0: information. The company, now known as Chrome Holding, did not immediately comment on the suit. For NPR News, I'm Rachel Miro.
1: CBS News Editor-in-Chief Barry Weiss is taking full control of 60 Minutes after months of internal strife, starting with a new executive producer. As NPR's David Folkenflik reports, CBS's new controlling owner, David Ellison, had asked Weiss to reimagine the network's news coverage.
2: The new executive producer for 60 Minutes is Nick Bilton. The former New York Times tech columnist and Vanity Fair investigative reporter has made documentaries for Netflix. Like Weiss, Bilton has never previously worked in broadcast TV. Weiss and Bilton say they want to reinvent the program, the top-rated show in television news, for the modern age. Gone is executive producer Tanya Simon, a 60 Minutes veteran who led it to higher ratings during Weiss's tumultuous first year on the job. So too are Sharon Alfonsi and Cecilia Vega, two correspondents who are said to have taken issue with Weiss's direction for the show. Alfonsi has argued Weiss sought to placate Trump in editing stories. Bilton told CNBC he'll hold power to account, but that the show needs reinvention before it's in decline. David Folkenflik, NPR News.
1: U.S. stocks pushed to more records today. The S&P 500 added more than 0.5%. This is NPR. Supplies have been rushed into the center of Congo's Ebola outbreak, where workers are struggling with equipment shortages, distrustful locals, and armed groups. There are more than 1,000 suspected cases and at least 220 deaths. The response faces challenges like customs delays, bad roads, and weak telecommunications. Move over, ChatGPT. Anthropic, the maker of the chatbot Claude, is now the most valuable AI company, NPR's John Ruich reports.
3: Anthropic just raised $65 billion in fresh funding from investors to develop and deploy its AI models. And the company says that means it's worth $965 billion. That figure is more than double its stated value after a funding round in February. It also makes it bigger than OpenAI, the maker of ChatGPT, which at the end of March said it had a valuation of $852 billion. Anthropic has been in the headlines recently after a clash with the Trump administration over how its AI models can be used by the military. It also said in April it decided not to release a new model called Claude Mythos due to concerns that it could help hackers find software vulnerabilities. But the Claude models it has on the market have been extremely popular. It says the new investment will partly help expand computing power to meet growing demand. John Ruich, NPR News.
1: The NBA has approved changes to its draft that will no longer give teams with the worst records the best odds of winning the number one draft pick. The changes were approved to crack down on tanking, that is, teams intentionally losing games to increase their chances of a high draft pick. The new plan will be tried out for the next three seasons. This is NPR News.
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5: Welcome to Eastern Standard, produced by WEKU and Dynamics Productions. I'm Tom Martin. Thanks for joining us. And this week, when you've lived in a place for a time long enough that you can no longer see the forest for the trees, it can pay to listen to the fresh observations and perspectives of newcomers to the area. In this case, the question is, does Kentucky have what it takes to develop a lively filmmaking scene? And in her series on civics and civility, contributor Carolyn DuPont wonders if our Constitution is in need of a 21st century update. First, the latest in our series, The AI Revolution, Promise and Peril. Here's series host Art Shackett.
6: In this series, we bring you our interviews with people who can help us all understand at a deeper level what artificial intelligence is, how it works, what it can do, and what are the implications of its continuing rapid development and its vastly increased use? Occasionally, we run across interviews by others that are substantive and clarifying for our general listening audience. So we bring you, with permission, this clip from an interview by Steve Bartlett of Tristan Harris. Bartlett hosts the popular podcast The Diary of a CEO. Harris is a tech ethicist who co-founded the Center for Humane Technology, and previous to that, worked for Google. He was one of several individuals featured in the film documentary The Social Dilemma, which highlighted the dangers of technology, especially social media, and technology-dominant companies. We think Harris has a very important perspective to bring to the AI conversation.
7: In a world of sustainable abundance, where the price of food and the price of manufacturing things, the price of my life generally drops, and instead of having a cleaner or a housekeeper, I have this robot that's and does all these things for me, what do I end up doing? What is worth pursuing at this point? Because you say that, you know, that the cat is out of the bag as it relates to job impact. It's already happening.
8: Well, certain kinds of AI for certain kinds of jobs. And we can choose still from here which way we want to go. But go on, yeah.
7: And I'm just wondering, in such a future, where you think about even yourself and your family and your friends, what are you going to be spending your time doing in such a world of abundance? If there was 10 billion...
8: Well, the question is, are we going to get abundance, or are we going to get just jobs being automated? And then the question is still, who's going to pay for people's livelihoods? So the math, as I understand it, doesn't currently seem to work out where everyone can get a stipend to pay for their whole life and life quality that as they currently know it. And are a handful of Western or US-based AI companies going to consciously distribute that wealth to literally everyone, meaning including all the countries around the world whose entire economy was based on a job category that got eliminated? So for example, places like the Philippines, where, you know, a huge percent of the jobs are customer service jobs, if that got automated away, are we going to have OpenAI pay for all of the Philippines? Do you think that people in the US are going to prioritize that? So then you end up with the problem of you have law firms that are currently not wanting to hire junior lawyers because, well, the AI is way better than a junior lawyer who just graduated from law school. So you have two problems. You have the law student that just put in a ton of money and is in debt because they just got a law degree that now they can't get hired to pay off. And then you have law firms whose longevity depends on senior lawyers being trained from being a junior lawyer to a senior lawyer. What happens when you don't have junior lawyers that are actually learning on the job to become senior lawyers? You just have this sort of elite managerial class for each of these domains. So you lose intergenerational knowledge transmission.
7: Interesting.
8: And that creates a societal weakening in the social fabric.
7: I was watching some podcasts over the weekend with some successful billionaires who are working in AI, talking about how they now feel that we should forgive student loans.
8: Yeah.
7: And I think in part this is because of what's happened in New York with, was it Mamdani?
8: Yeah, Mamdani, yeah.
7: Mamdani's been elected, and they're concerned that socialism's on the rise because the entry-level junior people in the society are suppressed under student debt, but also now they're going to struggle to get jobs, which means they're going to be more socialist in their voting, which means
8: right.
7: A lot of people are going to lose power that want to keep power.
8: Yep, exactly. That's probably going to happen.
7: Okay. So their concern about suddenly alleviating student debt is in part because they're worried that society will get more socialist when the divide increases.
8: Which is a version of UBI or just carrying, you know, a safety net that covers everyone's basic needs. So relieving student debt is on the way to creating kind of universal basic need meeting, right?
7: Do you think UBI would work as a concept? UBI, for anyone that doesn't know, is basically
8: universal basic income.
7: Distributing money.
8: Everybody gets a stipend.
7: Giving people money every
8: right.
7: month.
8: But I mean, we have that with Social Security. We've done this when it came to pensions. That was after the Great Depression, I think in like 1935, 1937, FDR created Social Security. But what happens when you have to pay for everyone's livelihood everywhere in every country? Again, how can we afford that?
7: Well, if the costs go down 10x of making things.
8: This is where the math gets very confusing, because I think the optimists say you can't imagine how much abundance and how much wealth it will create. And so we will be able to generate that much. But the question is, what is the incentive again for the people who've consolidated all that wealth to redistribute it to everybody else?
7: We just have to tax them.
8: And how will we do that when the corporate lobbying interests of trillion-dollar AI companies can massively influence the government more than human political power?
7: Well,
8: in a way, this is the last moment that human political power will matter. It's sort of a use it or lose it moment, because if we wait to the point where in the past, in the Industrial Revolution, they start automating, you know, a bunch of the work and people have to do these jobs that people don't want to do in the factory, and there's like bad working conditions, they can unionize and say, hey, we don't want to work under those conditions. And their voice mattered because the factories needed the workers.
7: Mm-hmm.
8: In this case, does the state need the humans anymore? Their GDP is coming in almost entirely from the AI companies. So suddenly this political class, this political power base, they become the useless class, to borrow a term from Yuval Harari, the author of Sapiens. In fact, he has a different frame, which is that AI is like a new version of of digital, it's like a flood of millions of new digital immigrants, of alien digital immigrants that are Nobel Prize level capability, work at superhuman speed, will work for less than minimum wage. We're all worried about, you know, immigration of the other countries next door taking labor jobs. What happens when AI immigrants come in and take all of the cognitive labor? If you're worried about immigration, you should be way more worried about AI.
7: Yeah,
8: like it dwarfs it.
7: Yeah.
8: You can think of it like this. I mean, if you think about, we were sold a bill of goods in the 1990s with NAFTA. We said, hey, we're going to, NAFTA, the North American Free Trade Agreement, we're going to outsource all of our manufacturing to these developing countries, China, you know, Southeast Asia, and we're going to get this abundance. We're going to get all these cheap goods, and it'll create this world of abundance. Well, all of us will be better off. But what did that do? Well, we did get all these cheap goods. You can go to Walmart and go to Amazon, and things are unbelievably cheap. But it hollowed out the social fabric. And the median worker is not seeing upward mobility. In fact, people feel more pessimistic about that than ever. And people can't buy their own homes. And all of this is because we did get the cheap goods, but we lost the well-paying jobs for everybody in the middle class. And AI is like another version of NAFTA. It's like NAFTA 2.0. Except instead of China appearing on the world stage who will do the manufacturing labor for cheap, suddenly this country of geniuses in a data center created by AI appears on the world stage. And it will do all of the cognitive labor in the economy for less than minimum wage. And we're being sold a same story. This is going to create abundance for all, but it's creating abundance in the same way that the last round created abundance. It did create cheap goods, but it also undermined the way that the social fabric works and created mass populism in democracies all around the world. You disagree?
7: No, I agree. I agree.
8: I'm not, you know, I'm...
7: Yeah, no, I'm trying to play devil's advocate as much as I can.
8: Yeah, yeah, please. Yeah.
7: But I agree. And it is absolutely bonkers how much people care about immigration relative to AI. It's like, it's driving all the election outcomes at the moment across the world.
8: And yeah.
7: Whereas AI doesn't seem to be part of the conversation.
8: And AI will reconstitute every other issue that already exists. You care about climate change or energy. Well, AI will reconstitute the climate change conversation. If you care about education, AI will reconstitute that conversation. If you care about healthcare, AI reconstitutes all of these conversations. And what I think people need to do is AI should be a tier one issue that people are voting for. And you should only vote for politicians who will make it a tier one issue where you want guardrails to have a conscious selection of an AI future and the narrow path to a better AI future rather than the default reckless path.
7: No one's even mentioning it. And when I hear
8: Well, it's because there's no political incentives to mention it because there's no good answer for the current outcome.
7: Yeah.
8: If I mention it, if I tell people, if I get people to see it clearly, it looks like everybody loses. So as a politician, why would I win from that? Although I do think that as the job loss conversation starts to hit, there's going to be an opportunity for politicians who are trying to mitigate that issue, finally getting, you know, some wins. And we just... People just need to see clearly that the default path is not in their interest. The default path is companies racing to release the most powerful, inscrutable, uncontrollable technology we've ever invented with the maximum incentive to cut corners on safety, rising energy prices, depleting jobs, you know, creating joblessness, creating security risks. That is the default outcome because energy prices are going up. They will continue to go up. People's jobs will be disrupted and we're going to get more, you know, deep fakes and floods of democracy and all these outcomes from the default path. And if we don't want that, we have to choose a different path.
7: What is the different path? And if we were to sit here in 10 years' time and you say, and Tristan, you say, do you know what, we were successful in turning the wheel and going a different direction. What series of events would have had to happen, do you think? Because I think the AI companies very much have support from Trump. I watch the dinners where they sit there with the 20, 30 leaders of these companies. And, you know, Trump is talking about how quickly they're developing, how fast they're developing. He's referencing China. He's saying he wants the US to win. Yeah. So, I mean, in the next couple of years, I don't think there's going to be much progress in the United States necessarily.
8: Unless there's a massive political backlash because people recognize that this issue will dominate every other issue.
7: How does that happen?
8: Hopefully conversations like this one.
7: Yeah. Yeah.
8: I mean, what I mean is, you know, Neil Postman is a wonderful media thinker in the lineage of Marshall McLuhan used to say, clarity is courage. If people have clarity and feel confident that the current path is leading to a world that people don't want, that's not in most people's interests, that clarity creates the courage to say, yeah, I don't want that. So I'm going to devote my life to changing the path that we're currently on. That's what I'm doing. And that's what I think that people who take this on. I watch, if you walk people through this and you have them see the outcome, almost everybody right afterwards says, what can I do to help? Obviously, this is something that we have to change. And so that's what I want people to do, is to advocate for this other path. And we haven't talked about AI companions yet, but I think it's important that we should do that. I think it's important to integrate that before you get to the other path.
7: Go ahead.
8: I'm sorry, by the way, no apologies, but there's so much information to cover, and I...
7: Do you know what's interesting? A side point is how personal this feels to you, but how passionate you are about it. A lot of people come here and they tell me the matter-of-fact situation, but there's something that feels more sort of emotionally personal when we speak about these subjects to you, and I'm fascinated by that. Why is it so personal to you? Where is that passion coming from? Because this isn't just your prefrontal cortex, the logical part of your brain. There's something in your limbic system, your amygdala, that's driving every word you're saying.
8: I care about people. I want things to go well for people. I want people to look at their children in the eyes and be able to say, like, I think I grew up maybe under a false assumption. And something that really influenced my life was I used to have this belief that there was some adults in the room somewhere, you know, like we're doing our thing here. You know, we're in LA, we're recording this, and there's some adults protecting the country, national security. There's some adults who are making sure that geopolitics is stable. There's some adults that are like making sure that, you know, industries don't cause toxicity and carcinogens, and that, you know, there's adults who are caring about stewarding things and making things go well. And I think that there have been times in history where there were adults, especially born out of massive world catastrophes, like coming out of World War II, there was a lot of conscious care about how do we create the institutions and the structures, Bretton Woods, United Nations, positive sum economics, that would steward the world so we don't have war again. And as I, in my first round of the social media work, as I started entering into the rooms where the adults were, and I recognized that because technology and software was eating the world, a lot of the people in power didn't understand the software. They didn't understand technology. You know, you go to the Senate Intelligence Committee and you talk about what social media is doing to democracy and where, you know, Russian psychological influence campaigns were happening, which were real campaigns. And you realize that I knew more about that than people who were on the Senate Intelligence Committee.
7: Making the laws.
8: Yeah. And that was a very humbling experience because I realized, oh, there's not that many adults out there when it comes to technology's dominating influence on the world. And so there's a responsibility, and I hope people listening to this who are in technology realize that if you understand technology and technology's eating the structures of our world, children's development, democracy, education, you know, journalism, conversation, it is up to people who understand this to be part of stewarding it in a conscious way. And I do know that there have been many people, in part because of things like the social dilemma and some of this work, that have basically chosen to devote their lives to moving in this direction as well. But what I feel is a responsibility, because I know that most people don't understand how this stuff works. And they feel insecure, because if I don't understand the technology, then who am I to criticize which way this is going to go? We call this the under the hood bias. Well, you know, if I don't know how a car engine works, and if I don't have a PhD in the engineering that makes an engine, then I have nothing to say about car accidents. Like, no, you don't have to understand what's the engine in the car to understand the consequence that affects everybody of car accidents. Mm-hmm. And you can advocate for things like, you know, speed limits and zoning laws and, you know, turning signals and brakes and things like this. And so, yeah, I mean, to me, it's just obvious. It's like, I see what's at stake if we don't make different choices. And I think in particular, the social media experience for me of seeing in 2013, it was like seeing into the future and seeing where this was all going to go. Like, imagine you're sitting there in 2013 and the world's like working relatively normally. We're starting to see these early effects, but imagine you can kind of feel a little bit of what it's like to be in 2020 or 2024 mm-hmm. in terms of culture and what the dumpster fire of culture has turned into. The problems with children's mental health and psychology and anxiety and depression. But imagine seeing that in 2013. You know, I had friends back then who have reflected back to me. They said, Tristan, when I knew you back in those days, it was like you were seeing this kind of slow motion train wreck. You just looked like you were traumatized. And
7: You look a little bit like that now.
8: Do I? Oh, I hope not.
7: No, you do look a little bit traumatized. It's hard to explain. It's like someone who can see a train coming.
8: My friends used to call it not PTSD, which is post-traumatic stress disorder, but pre-TSD, of having pre-traumatic stress disorder, of seeing things that are going to happen before they happen. And that might make people think that I think I'm, you know, seeing things early or something. That's not what I care about. I just care about us getting to a world that works for people. I grew up in a world that, you know, a world that mostly worked. You know, I grew up in a magical time in the 1990s, 1980s, 1990s. And, you know, back then using a computer was good for you. You know, I used my first Macintosh and did educational games and learned programming, and it didn't cause mass loneliness and mental health problems and, you know, break how democracy works. And it was just a tool and a bicycle for the mind. And I think the spirit of our organization, Center for Humane Technology, is that that word humane comes from my co-founder's father, Jeff Raskin, actually started the Macintosh project at Apple. So before Steve Jobs took it over, he started the Macintosh project, and he wrote a book called The Humane Interface about how technology could be humane and could be sensitive to human needs and human vulnerabilities. That was his key distinction, that just like this chair, hopefully, is ergonomic. It's, if you make an ergonomic chair, it's aligned with the curvature of your spine. It works with your anatomy. Mm-hmm. And he had the idea of a humane technology like the Macintosh that works with the ergonomics of your mind. That your mind has certain intuitive ways of working. Like, I can drag a window and I can drag an icon and move that icon from this folder to that folder, and making computers easy to use by understanding human vulnerabilities. And I think of this new project that is the collective human technology project now is we have to make technology writ large humane to societal vulnerabilities. Technology has to serve and be aligned with human dignity rather than wipe out dignity with job loss. It has to be humane to child's socialization process so that technology is actually designed to strengthen children's development rather than undermine it and cause AI suicides, which we haven't talked about yet. And so I deeply believe that we can do this differently, and I feel a responsibility in that.
7: On that point of human vulnerabilities, one of the things that makes us human is our ability to connect with others and to form relationships. And now with AI speaking language and understanding me which something I don't think people realize is my experience with AI or ChatGPT is much different from yours. Even if we ask the same question,
8: yes,
7: it will say something different.
8: Right.
7: And I didn't realize this.
8: Yes.
7: I thought, you know, the example I gave the other day was me and my friends were debating who is the best soccer player in the world. And I said Messi. My friend said Ronaldo. So we both went and asked our ChatGPT the same question, and it said two different things.
8: Really?
7: Yeah. Mine said Messi, his says Ronaldo.
8: Well, this reminds me of the social media problem, which is that people think when they open up their newsfeed, they're getting mostly the same news as other people. And they don't realize that they've got a supercomputer that's just calculating the news for them. Mm. If you remember in The Social Dilemma, there's the trailer.
7: Yeah.
8: And if you typed in into Google, for a while, if you typed in climate change is, and then depending on your location, it would say not real versus real versus, you know, a made up thing. And it wasn't trying to optimize for truth. It was just optimizing for what the most popular queries were in those different locations.
7: Mm-hmm.
8: And I think that that's a really important lesson when you look at things like AI companions, where children and regular people are getting different answers based on how they interact with it.
6: You've been listening to a conversation from the podcast series Diary of a CEO between host Stephen Bartlett and Tristan Harris, a former Google insider and co-founder of the Center for Humane Technology. We appreciate Bartlett and his team giving us permission to use this clip of their conversation. It's the latest in our ongoing series, The AI Revolution, Promise and Peril. For Eastern Standard, I'm Art Sheckett.

0: What's changed? Why have we become so polarized? Having differences over policies is as American as apple pie, but in the past, we were able to have those differences but still get along with those with whom we disagree. Carolyn DuPont and her guest explore the question in this latest episode of her series, Civics, Civility, and the Path to a Shared American Future.
1: I'm really pleased to have Steve Clements with me today. So Steve is a professor of political science at Asbury University. Prior to that, he worked in education policy. But more importantly than that, he's a good friend. Sometimes we are scholarly collaborators. And he is my partner in Braver Angels. And what that means is that together we co-lead a local chapter of Braver Angels, which is an organization devoted to trying to depolarize our deeply polarized landscape. And I lean a little to the left, Steve leans a little to the right, but we have great conversations and we find we agree on so much. And so I wanted him to talk to us today, both out of his scholarly background and out of our work on depolarization. So all that to say, so glad you're here.
2: Thank you.
1: So, Steve, everyone understands that our politics is deeply, deeply polarized and that we're in new territory here. You know, it's new territory, not that we haven't been polarized before, but in previous eras there's been single issues. But today's polarization, you know, is it a social problem? Is it a technological problem, a political problem, or a structural problem? Where's it coming from?
2: Well, I'm going to take the typical academic approach and say that it's a combination of all of those things.
1: Okay.
2: And first of all, we tend to think of our polarization issue as something that's evolved in the last 10 or 20 years. But in fact, this has been a process that's been ongoing really since the late 1950s and early 1960s.
1: Wow.
2: Most people don't think back that far.
1: But, and it didn't show up always
2: in
1: ordinary people's lives.
2: No. But there were, like the 1960 election, you know, that very contested, close election between Richard Nixon and John Kennedy. John Kennedy ran to the right of Richard Nixon on most issues. And when you were at that point in American politics, when you were casting a vote, you weren't necessarily seen as signaling a conservative direction or a liberal direction. You were typically kind of making decisions based on your family, your the background that you brought to politics, whether you were Democrat or Republican. It wasn't necessarily a kind of conservative or liberal kind of thing.
1: There were both people ideologically in both parties.
2: Both parties were coalitions that had left, center, and right.
1: Mm-hmm.
2: It is true that the Republicans included more, the Republican coalition included more business people and wealthy people and WASPs. And it's also true that the Democratic Party included more rural people, more Southerners, more urban immigrants.
1: Mm-hmm.
2: But both parties were broad coalitions, and you could vote for either party without necessarily kind of signaling where you stood on the ideological agenda. And so there were people, there was a group of American political scientists that put together a report that said, wow, we'd really like to see these parties move in more ideologically identifiable directions. And a lot of political leaders in each party wanted to do that as well. So we really began that process in the 1960s. And of course, the 1964 Goldwater election was a good sign of the Republican Party beginning its move to the right. And then, of course, you had the anti-Vietnam War movement, which kind of helped embody the Democratic Party as moving more to the left. And in one sense, you can really see us as sort of 60 years downstream from the movement that began now. Now, it slowed for quite a while, partly due to the Cold War and the necessity of both parties to kind of work together around that. But once the Cold War ended and we got into the 1990s, that was sort of the glue that didn't just hold together kind of the conservative fusion group on the right, but it also kind of began the fragmentation of our politics.
1: So long term, going back to the late 50s and 60s, sort of shorter term, going back to the 90s is what I hear you saying.
2: Right, because remember in the 1990s, you had Newt Gingrich sort of lead this kind of national campaign to get Republicans elected under the Contract for America.
1: Mm-hmm.
2: Or was it the Contract with America?
1: Forget which preposition.
2: And of course, the Republicans in 1994 took back the House, which they had not had for 40 years before that. And so that kind of was a demonstration that a national election where you got all of the members of the party kind of rallying around a particular agenda could, in fact, be successful.
1: Wow.
2: And so really, our politics, there's been rising disgruntlement with our politics really since, I would say, since 9/11. And that sort of propelled us in the direction of the wars in Iraq and Afghanistan. And, of course, George W. Bush's administration kind of ended with the financial crisis and his popularity just tanking, which helped Barack Obama win the presidency and a Democratic majority. There were then the sort of unpopular, highly contested issues of the financial bailout and the Affordable Care Act, which provided a source for the right to kind of organize against. The Tea Party was formed, and that helped us kind of enter into the current current era.
1: You know, I'm thinking about all of this and thinking about, you know, just remembering my youth when it didn't feel like this. And, you know, I've said this before, but my parents had friends in both parties and, you know, it was no big deal. And I'm just curious, what would you say in a practical sense, what is the harm that polarization is doing? Why is it bad for us? I mean, we know it makes us meaner and it makes us, I think, dumber, less informed. But why is it something we should be concerned about? Why should we care?
2: Well, let me say a couple of things. And first of all, I apologize for going off on these long tangents because I teach American political history.
1: Well, you've got lots to say here.
2: I think about all of these topics in these sort of long-term perspectives.
1: Yeah.
2: One of the things to realize as to where our polarization has sort of brought us in the last couple of decades or so is around urban versus non-urban kinds of distribution. So we have most of our Democrats are clustered in urban areas, and these tend to be, of course, you know, a combination of highly educated knowledge workers, finance, lawyers, et cetera, combined with very diverse people in the urban areas. So that sort of represents one part of our political distribution. And then the rural areas have moved to be very conservative and very Republican, very red, as we'll say, well, red and blue. And then the suburban areas are the sort of are mixed and tend to be kind of in the middle. Those tend to be the kind of swing areas. So we've got this sort of pretty significant structural problem right now where the parties, one party sort of represents these urban interests and the other party represents this mix of more traditional religious voters kind of spread in other parts of the country. So that's, we talk about polarization in terms of kind of red states and blue states. And that makes a certain amount of sense, particularly with regard to the presidential campaigns. But if you look underneath that sort of state level, what you see is lots of blue voters voting blue in the cities. And then in the red states, those voters are outvoted by the voters in the outlying areas,
1: right,
2: and vice versa. In the blue states, you have enough city voters to outvote the people in the outlying areas. So that's a kind of structural issue that we're dealing with right now.
1: Why is polarization harmful?
2: Okay.
1: Why should we care about this?
2: Sure. Well, to my mind, the biggest problem with our politics is the polarization. And what it gives us is two sides of the political aisle that are behaving very tribalistically, kind of like team sports, right? You're either on team red or team blue, but we're not having productive conversations as a social order about our problems.
1: Yeah.
2: So, for example, we've got, what, approximately $39 trillion national debt. Now, I teach undergraduate students every semester and try to explain to a 19-year-old how we've ended up with a $39 trillion national debt. And that's a tough one to do.
1: Yes, it is.
2: But we don't have any kind of productive conversation going on that I can see on either side of the political aisle about changing the trajectory of our spending and taxation problem. And if we don't figure out how to do something with that soon, we're going to move past a point of no return, right?
1: Yeah.
2: So there are lots of really, really important issues out there that we're just not having productive conversations about. And, you know, Madison sort of sketched our problem as factions will always be sort of warring with one another. And the constitutional design is to enable us to have conversations across factional lines. And that's what we're not having right now, in part because of this polarized context we're working in. I would say the biggest challenge is that we have huge issues in public affairs that just simply aren't really being addressed.
1: And of course, then not solved. And you're making me think about congressional hearings. You know, a congressional hearing could be useful if the people who came before these committees were there to inform and the members of the committees actually wanted to be educated.
2: Yeah.
1: But they're just shows is all they are, to see who can insult the other or make the most outrageous accusations. And that really strikes me as a switch even in my lifetime from earlier televised hearings.
2: Yeah.
1: But it's just a symptom of what you described.
2: Yeah. A generation ago, I think it was fair to say that there were people on both sides of the political aisle that would use that committee process for investigation and for open inquiry to look into whatever the issue was, whether it was misbehavior on the part of some executive branch agency or some problem in society. And yeah, the committees have pretty much turned into
1: they're social media circuses is really what they are.
2: That's right.
1: So you mentioned this a minute ago, factions that Madison called them. And so I moved to think about what the framers understood when they created the Constitution. Of course, they know that there are going to be factions and they know that one's always going to predominate. But I think it's pretty clear from Federalist 10 that Madison didn't envision two permanent warring factions. In fact, what he describes there is this kind of fluid situation where the factions change and the alliances change. And so, given that the framers, when they created the Constitution, didn't envision the kind of politics we have, the two permanent, deeply antagonistic political parties. And I'll just add there that, you know, Washington famously in his farewell address warned us about the dangers of that situation. So I guess what I'm curious about, are there ways that the Constitution is not adequate to the realities of today's politics? Are there constitutional reforms that would help us?
2: Well, what we're going to have to do is figure out, and I don't know if this is necessarily going to take the form of national legislation or constitutional amendments or what, but we're going to have to figure out a way to change the incentives around our political parties. As you know, because of this polarization and the fact that the vast majority of our House districts are either strongly red or strongly blue in orientation, most of the action is at the primary level, and the incentive structure there is for Republicans to become more extreme and sort of outlandish on the right, and for Democrats to become more extreme and outlandish on the left. And so figuring out how to shift the incentives around so that we've got people who are more toward the center and willing to come to politics to work as the constitutional structure envisioned, namely reach consensus and compromise and negotiate. Those are all terms that are kind of verboten in the current political context.
1: Well, you're a sellout if you do that.
2: That's exactly right. You can't be a sellout by compromise. But the whole system is designed to produce compromise. And if you have political factions that aren't interested in compromise, then you've got trouble. Again, this is why we've got large-scale issues that aren't really being addressed. So one of the things that would, I think, be valuable would be for reforms, presumably beginning at the state level, maybe to open up the primary system. If the only people who participate in primary elections are small percentages of the most activist voters on both sides, then that's just going to continue encouraging the movement to the right and left, the skewing of our politics. So figuring out a way to get back toward center-right and center-left candidates and elected politicians is something that would be useful. That's going to be hard to do because these two parties dominate the political landscape in each state and are essentially going to have to agree to some changes that could
1: diminish their power.
2: Exactly.
1: Yeah. And I mean, it's interesting that I don't think most of us are aware how much the political parties are enmeshed in our state laws around elections.
2: Correct.
1: Just say a little bit about what it would mean to enlarge the House of Representatives, because that is another reform.
2: Yeah, I think that's actually a critical one. Essentially, we have to repeal the law that Congress passed in the early part of the 20th century that capped the size of the House of Representatives. If we went back to the number of people roughly that were represented at the time in each congressional district and went back and added those to the total calculus, we'd have about 700 members of the House of Representatives. That would give us, first of all, better representation. Mm-hmm. We'd have a lot more opportunities for more people to participate in our politics, sort of broaden and diversify the House of Representatives, allow more factions to have a voice here, right?
1: The factions are good in this case.
2: That's exactly right. And you'd have to provide more staff, right? And it would create more institutional capacity within Congress. You'd be able to have more committees, you'd be able to have more work done on the part of Congress, which is supposed to be about not just developing kind of joint legislation, but also about investigating the executive branch and keeping a lid on what the executive branch is up to. Because, you know, we've had a 50 or 60 year long process of the executive branch becoming dominant in our political system, which was not the original, the original design at all.
1: No, I really enjoy when I'm teaching the Constitution, showing students, you know, the powers that are given to Congress versus the powers that are given to the executive, and there's a big difference. Well, I just think it's been so good to hear about these practical impacts of polarization. We think about it so often on the human level. But this is a reminder that there are practical things out there in our politics and in the world that we can do to give us a government that actually responds to our needs. Steve Clements, thanks so much for being on.
2: Thanks. My pleasure.
0: I'm Tom Martin, and you're listening to Eastern Standard. With us now are Lindsay Williamson and Matt Noble, here to talk about filmmaking in the Bluegrass and their organization, Bluegrass Film Friends. There are various filmmaking groups around the state, but for this conversation, we're focusing on support and advocacy for film production in Central Kentucky. Lindsay and Matt, welcome.
3: Thank you so much.
4: Great to be here.
0: And if we may, let's first begin with a brief look at your film and entertainment industry backgrounds and what brought you to Lexington. And maybe, Lindsay, you go first.
4: Great. Well, I grew up in Nashville, Tennessee, and attended film school there, a little film school called Watkins, where I met my husband. And we spent 6 years in New York working in production. I mainly worked in reality TV as a producer. And found ourselves moving to Lexington. I was 3 weeks away from being due with my first baby. And some doors closed in New York and some doors opened here. And so we ended up relocating a few weeks before my first baby came into the world.
0: Wow.
4: And we've been here ever since.
3: And you have some films to your credit, right?
4: Yes. One of the ones that was actually the most fun to work on was right here in Lexington. It was a film called American Animals that we got to work on 2015. It didn't come out till 2018. And then I wrote and directed a short film for Lionsgate called Turncoats. Really, my favorite projects that I've done have been in this area.
3: American Animals is the story of the Transylvania Special Collections heist.
4: Correct. Right?
3: Fascinating story. Good movie, too, by the way.
4: A very good movie.
3: And how about you, Matt?
5: Yeah, mine's a little bit less traditional. I went to a small liberal arts school with a major in history. No intention of entering the film industry, as far as I knew. But while I was there at undergrad, I helped co-found the film production club on campus, worked on a couple of independent films with the budgets around $1 million in and around Michigan, where I went to school and grew up. When I graduated, I became a teacher and wrote scripts and kind of fell into writing for an entertainment magazine. And I was in Texas at the time. I covered the film festival circuit, whether that was Austin Film Festival or South by Southwest or Houston or Boomtown in Beaumont, Texas. There was a lot of film culture and communities around the Texas area, and I loved it. I became a member of a board of directors that organized film festivals and never really looked back. And when I finally ended up leaving Texas and came to Lexington by way of Colorado, I was looking around for that community, for that group of independent filmmakers or film festival organizers or anything really connected to the industry, because I love it so much. It's such an incredible group of people, and it was really hard for me to find. And so that's kind of what started me on this journey to where we are today.
3: And so how did all this come together that you formed the Bluegrass Film Friends?
5: I had heard rumbles of stuff happening, that the Kentucky legislature had recently passed an incredible film incentive for the state. And so there was lots of rumblings of stuff potentially happening, but I couldn't find those people. So I kind of reached out to all the connections that I had made within the past 6 months of having moved here. That included Mary Quinn at Visit Lex, a couple of local politicians that I had connected with. And lo and behold, I started finding those people, Lindsay being one of them.
3: And how did it go for you, Lindsay?
4: Well, I had been traveling to Louisville to attend. They have a women in film group. It's Women in Film Kentucky, but the meetings are based in Louisville, and I had enjoyed going to those. But I had really started wanting a place closer to my house to be able to go and connect with film professionals. And Matt looked me up, and it was kind of the perfect aligning of the stars to be able to work on building this thing together. And we were off and rolling.
3: Okay, so here we are in 2026. It seems to me there's quite a bit of energy and intent in Lexington right now around filmmaking. Is that an appropriate assessment?
5: I definitely think that you can say it has grown a lot. Lexington punches above its weight. 5 years ago, nothing existed as far as like the things that we're talking about, right? There was no real significant film festival. There was no organization that really promoted local filmmaking. There was no community of filmmakers, no indie scene, nothing. And here we are. Bluegrass Film Friends has been around for over 3 years now. There's Film Lexington, an organization that advocates and supports local filmmaking. Kentucky now has a film commission. There's a film festival, a couple of different smaller screening groups. And it's an exciting time for sure to be in film here in Kentucky.
4: Lex Studios is also such an incredible thing to have in this area. And, you know, I'll agree with Matt. This town punches above its weight as far as there being so many professionals here with a wealth of experience. And Lex Studios is one example of that.
5: You know, and another point that I'll make is that both Lindsay and I are transplants. Well, we've come here from a different state with different cultures and different like communities. Both Texas and New York City have huge film communities. And when we arrived, there was very little. And now there's more and more. And there's a lot of people who are finding themselves in the same position that we are. People coming from LA, people coming from Atlanta, coming from New York or other places, Austin. And there's an exciting buzz in the air of folks who are finally getting to meet each other, people who are from the industry. There's a little bit more mobility as more indie film happens and more and more people are able to work remotely on things. It's exciting. Lexington is starting to draw those in.
3: So that brings us to the question, I think. People are migrating here, settling here. The talent on and off screen is beginning to arrive in Lexington and make a home here. What's needed to make all of that coalesce into a local film industry?
5: I don't know if it's the only thing, but I do think one ingredient is time. And people need time to connect with each other. They need time to see that it works. The Kentucky Film Incentive awarded over $75 million last year. Now, that was at $75 million and 81 had been requested. And so that was not true the year before or the year before that. Not even all of the funds had been requested. So more and more stuff is happening. Mm-hmm. And as more stuff happens and more communities are being built, you'll just see it blossom. The Austin film scene did not happen overnight. It took decades to build. And it was built by people who were all in on Austin. People who were committed to indie film and people who were there for the long haul. They weren't going to

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1: That might help, whether that is more film festivals or a more significant film festival or maybe more investment in sponsorship of filmmaking here from deeper pockets. Those things are helpful. Those things attract more eyeballs. But in reality, the community has to be all in on it. Lexington residents have to be aware of and excited that films take place here. And the filmmakers who make them here have to be excited about wanting to be together, wanting to do more things here locally. And as that happens, it'll occur organically. You do need to have some kind of a catalyst for that. And that's what BFF attempts to be, getting the next generation excited about filmmaking and getting the folks who are already here, giving them an outlet to connect and a place to meet and network.
2: Well, Lindsay, from your perspective as somebody who's made films, how would you answer that question? What's needed?
3: I think continuing to look for ways to support your local filmmaker, even if it's not a film you're making, to continue to show up to 12 Lions Film Festival, to continue to show up to either the meetups that we have or look for other connective tissue to network and support other local filmmakers who are out there making independent film, documentary, whatever the case may be. That goes a long way in growing the current scene to the next level.
2: If somebody's listening and they're thinking, I want to go to one of those meetups, how can they find out when that's happening and where?
1: That's easy. Just head to our website, bluegrassfilmfriends.org.
2: I think a key to growing an industry, of course, is growing its talent. And that's happening. There are some programs in public high schools here in Lexington that are definitely about that. And there has to be some reward for that work. And I think you all are providing that in the Bluegrass Film Festival. You want to tell us about that?
1: Sure. It's a kind of a passion project of ours. We, very early on, got into some of the high schools here. Frederick Douglass has a great program for cinematography and video production. And the teacher that oversees that program invited us in. We had a chance to see their little studio, which was awesome. We got to see kind of some of the things that they're learning. And then they invited us back to do kind of a panel discussion. And so we had several filmmakers from the area, people who are animators, people who are cinematographers, Lindsay, an actor coach and actor. And we had an entire classroom of high school students get an opportunity to ask anything of these film industry experts. And they got to ask everything from, like, what's the craziest movie you made or the funniest scene or whatever, to more serious questions like, hey, how do I get into becoming a production assistant? Like, what's the first step? Or what do I need to have on my resume to get hired? And those are the really important opportunities to build a good indie film culture here in Lexington and to just get the next generation of filmmakers at work. And one of the organizations that does a great job of this and is way more established is 502 Film. They're just very good. I attended several of their workshops when I
2: first moved here.
1: It is in Louisville. Mm-hmm. So it's a little bit of a drive, but they do have some opportunities here in the area every once in a while. And they do a great job of raising up the next generation, educating and getting certificates out to folks who are there for a continued education. And that's one of our goals ultimately, is to get people more prepared, especially those in high school who are interested in entering the industry.
2: Well, this year's Bluegrass Film Festival has already occurred, so you're thinking ahead for the next one. Is it just one time per year, or will there be another in 2026?
1: Yeah, it's one time per year. We try to do it around the graduation time period in spring. It's an exciting time. A lot of students will have some kind of senior project at some of these high schools that they can submit. It's always a short film festival, and we will screen films, and we enable the students to introduce their films before they're screened. And then after the fact, we do a little panel discussion, a Q&A with the audience and a couple of the judges, and we hand out awards, cash awards. We really want to show these kids that we're all in.
2: Lindsay Williamson, Matt Noble, who along with Miles Meehan form Bluegrass Film Friends.

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1: Hello, welcome to Newsday on the BBC World Service with James Copnall in London and Anne Soy in Nairobi.
2: As we try to make sense of further reports that the US and Iran are close to a deal to end their conflict, as American officials say, a framework has been agreed. We'll get the perspective of a former advisor to the Israeli Prime Minister Benjamin Netanyahu.
1: And as Israel steps up its attacks on Hezbollah in Lebanon, we'll hear from a former Lebanese interior minister.
2: Colombia is heading to the polls over the weekend, so are people looking for a tiger, an iron fist, or an academic to lead the country?

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1: His instruction, I think it's also a matter of, for him, efficiency and alignment according to how he sees those changes, to be conducted.
2: There are plenty of people in Senegal who believe that Bassirou Diomaye Faye betrayed his mentor. That'll be difficult for people to get past, won't it?
1: No, absolutely not. What is betrayal? When you vote for a president, I mean, you should do all you can to make him succeed. So who betrayed who? Ourselves, we were part of the coalition that voted for Bassirou Diomaye Faye. Well, I mean, we are not very liked neither. So I don't think it's what Senegalese people do believe. You know what they're interested in? They're interested in a better lives, in making sure that the government works and we don't live with politics all the time. And I think that needs to be happening, because if you lose time in battling internally, when are you going to find the energy and the time to deliver for the people? So that's very much some part of Pastef that is saying and talking about betrayal. But I do believe that those who betray are those who are making life difficult to a president that is elected for 5 years. Comes 2029, everybody can be a candidate. Okay, but in between, why don't we leave the president deliver on his promises, on his program, and everybody should be behind him? Because we campaign and ask Senegalese people to vote for him. So we want him to deliver on the campaign promises. That's how I see things.
3: Aminata Touré there, former Prime Minister of Senegal, now High Representative for the President, Bassirou Diomaye Faye. And a message in from Kai Wilson Sorotti, who says, not surprised that the Senegalese President sacked his Prime Minister. In Africa, there's a belief that two bulls cannot share the same kraal. 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
6: Hello, welcome to Newsday on the BBC World Service. I'm Anne Soy in Nairobi and James Copnell is in London.
3: Our top story today, the US Vice President J.D. Vance says a ceasefire extension deal with Iran is very close, though there are some outstanding issues. The deal would allow for further discussions on Iran's nuclear program and an agreement on free navigation through the Strait of Hormuz. We'll get the thoughts of the former senior director for the Gulf at the US National Security Council.
6: We also head to Oman and find out why this Gulf country has fallen out of favour with President Trump.
3: And we're going to hear about a possible new $250 note in the US featuring an image of President Trump. Our business presenter Nick Marsh will take us through the details after this bulletin of the latest world news.
7: BBC News with Govinda Gill.
6: The US Vice President J.D. Vance has said Washington and Tehran are very close to agreeing an extension of their ceasefire, which reports say will include the gradual reopening of the Strait of Hormuz. But he said that

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1: Depression, and then up and down and up and down again during a run, because my body will have no idea what's going on and sort of be dumping and producing energy randomly. I want it to be pretty stable, but it is one of those things that quietly in the evening by myself, that's really when it comes out, and that's really when the emotions start to flow.
2: And in terms of emotions, have you got any sense how you'll feel when you complete this incredibly arduous, emotionally charged journey?
1: I believe when I finish this, I will collapse in a sweaty, crying, snotty mess. I mean, at least that's what I think, because it will be very flat. Like, it will be emotionally flattening. I don't know if I'll have the energy to really feel too much, but I'm sure that when this all catches up with me, it will come in a flood. And I also really anticipate that it won't come necessarily when I finish it, but maybe a week after, or a month after, or even a year after, when I look back in hindsight and think that was crazy. I almost destroyed my body, or maybe I did destroy my body, who knows. But it's when I have those quiet times that I think I'll really get to reflect on this.
2: Matthew Hollingham there, about to set off on a truly extraordinary journey in memory of his fiancée, Lovisa. And you've been getting in some texts on some of the stories we've been covering on Newsday.
3: That's right. On the Ebola quarantine facility for Americans planned to be built in Kenya, Sekou John Barry asks, why should the US government want an Ebola quarantine center built in Kenya for US citizens, yet they don't want any US citizens or any Ebola infected people on US soil? Thank you very much for sending us those messages. And that's it for this edition of Newsday. Thank you for your company. Have a good day.
2: Bye-bye.
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5: Coming up after the news, the science show inspired by events in the news, which, thanks to Africa Day, is focused on science from and about the African continent. We learn why Africa is breaking apart faster than we imagined, and travel through the magic of audio to meet the Sky Island Beetles of Mozambique and the scientist who discovered 15 new species. We hear how African AI is being used to help speed up those tedious conservation tasks. Why sit for months counting animal migrations if a camera and a large language model can do it for you? And what language should that African science research be written up in? There are 2,000 different languages spoken across the continent, and we hear of efforts to translate research into indigenous languages and indigenous values back into science practice.
6: BBC News with Govinda Gill. A Russian drone has hit a residential building and exploded in the Romanian city of Galați, close to the border with Ukraine. Bucharest has accused Moscow of a serious and irresponsible escalation and summoned Russia's ambassador. Here's Nick Thorpe.
7: The Russian drone hit the 10th floor of a block of flats in the early hours of the morning, setting fire to the building and injuring two residents. The River Danube nearby forms the border with Ukraine, and Ukrainian ports are regular targets of Russian air attacks. Fragments of Russian drones have fallen on Romanian territory 47 times in the past 4 years, according to the Romanian Ministry of Defence. But this is the most serious incident so far. and the first with Romanian casualties.

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1: You know, when this strain, this particular Bundibujo strain was announced, I'm sure everyone was scared because now they didn't have the vaccine. They had the vaccine for the Zaire strain. But now this has been good news, and especially when they say that it will be a few months and I'm sure they're working. So, yeah, at least that's good news.
2: So, thanks to the theme of Africa Day, we've discovered that this huge continent is breaking apart faster than we'd thought. We've looked at African language and science and the unique Sky Island beetles of Mozambique. We've talked African AI used for conservation and its potential misuses. And we've just heard how the evolution of flight in bats is probably to blame for Ebola. And now it really is time for us to go, but I can't leave without thanking this week's panel. In Nairobi, Kenya, thank you, Phyllis Mwate.
1: Thank you so much, Mani. Asante sana.
2: And in Helsinki, Finland, thank you, Tristan Artone.
3: Thank you, Obaha.
2: I'm Mani Chesterton. The producer was Margaret Sessa Hawkins, with Alice Lipscomb-Southwell and Robbie Wojciechowski. Do join us next week for more Unexpected Elements.
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5: Welcome to the newsroom. I'm Jenna Jalil. European leaders condemn Moscow after a Russian drone hits a residential building in Romania close to the border with Ukraine, wounding two people. The head of the World Health Organization arrives in the Democratic Republic of Congo as he pledges to do all he can to end the Ebola outbreak there.
6: Pushing orders from my comfortable office in Geneva is easy. I came here to really show to the community that they're not alone.
5: The Israeli Prime Minister Benjamin Netanyahu directs the military to expand its control of Gaza to 70% of its territory. Anthropic overtakes OpenAI to become the world's most valuable AI firm, valued at nearly $1 trillion. And...
7: oh, it's lovely.
8: Do you want a bit of shade?
7: Oh, it's so lovely.
5: Britain's first rooftop intensive care ward opens to allow seriously ill patients to enjoy sunlight, fresh air and nature from their hospital beds. That's after this bulletin.
9: BBC News with Govinda Gill. A Russian drone has hit a residential building in the Romanian city of Galați, close to the border with Ukraine. Two people were hurt and the explosion caused a fire on the 10th floor. Anca Gradinaru is defence correspondent for the Daily Liberate.
10: The president of Romania already discussed this morning with the General Secretary of NATO, Mark Rutte. Romania is asking for a long time, a lot of capabilities, just to be able to protect our citizens. So last year, Romania received from United States anti-drone system, which is called MEROPS, but for the moment, this system is not in the field, so we cannot defend ourselves with this kind of capability.
9: The European Commission President Ursula von der Leyen said Moscow had crossed yet another line. The High Court in Nairobi has ordered the suspension of US plans to set up an Ebola quarantine facility in Kenya. A judge said no one exposed to the virus should be allowed into Kenya. Akisa Wandera reports from Nairobi.
11: The US had said Kenya was chosen because of its proximity to the affected region and the need for timely medical care. American doctors and health officials were expected to staff the center, although no patients are currently scheduled for transfer.

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1: And before the show started, James mentioned to everyone, like he said, please watch the film, not as the work you did for it. Just watch it as a spectator. Just see what you did. And I remember that when the credit starts and you hear the song, everybody started sobbing. And if like I started, I was like, it was very emotional for everybody. We made it.
2: Since Titanic, Baja Studios and its water tank has hosted many other films, including Pearl Harbor and Tomorrow Never Dies. Luisa Gomez da Silva stayed in the movie business, becoming a film and television producer. She was speaking to me, Jane Wilkinson, for Witness History. Film excerpts were from Titanic, produced by 20th Century Fox and Paramount Pictures.
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5: Good morning. Iran won't agree to a peace deal with the U.S. unless it includes the fighting in Lebanon. Israel is expanding its invasion. Does that veto President Trump's effort to get out of the war? It's Morning Edition from NPR News. In this hour, we hear from the Democrat hoping to flip Texas. I'm E. Martinez.
6: And I'm Steve Inskeep. James Tallarico faces Republican Ken Paxton in a state where other Democrats fell short. He tells Layla how he views the race and immigration. Also, the National Spelling Bee has decided not with one final word, but 32. And opera singer Renee Fleming and banjo player Bela Fleck play bluegrass. It's Friday, May 29th. In 1853, Edmund Hillary and Tenzing Norgay became the first climbers confirmed to reach the summit of Mount Everest. The news is next.
7: Live from NPR News in Washington, I'm Dave Mattingly. Vice President Vance says negotiators are still going back and forth in talks to extend the ceasefire between the U.S. and Iran. President Trump has yet to comment on whether negotiations are near a point where he could sign a deal. Vance says a lot of progress has been made on an agreement to extend the ceasefire by 60 days. At present, the U.S. naval blockade of Iranian ports continues. The Trump administration is denouncing Russia's latest attacks on the capital of Ukraine as unacceptable. NPR's Michelle Kellerman reports the condemnation came at yesterday's meeting of the U.N. Security Council.
8: Russia recently urged the U.S. and European countries to evacuate embassies in Ukraine ahead of a planned Russian assault. The deputy U.S. ambassador to the U.N., Tammy Bruce, had a message to her Russian counterpart about that, reminding Russia of its legal obligations to protect diplomatic facilities.
9: We caution Russia not to mount so-called systematic strikes against Kyiv, which risk further civilian casualties and setting back the prospect of peace.
8: And she calls recent strikes on Kyiv, quote, an inexplicable, dangerous, and barbaric escalation. Michelle Kellerman, NPR News, the State Department.
7: Louisiana is a step closer to redrawing the state's congressional map. Lawmakers in the Republican-led State House have approved a redistricting proposal that could help the GOP flip several congressional seats in the November midterm elections. The state Senate could finalize the plan later today and send it to Governor Jeff Landry, who's also a Republican. More than a half dozen GOP-led states have changed their congressional maps in recent months at the urging of President Trump. California voters approved lawmakers doing the same in that state.

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1: This is Asian View from NHK World Japan. I'm Yoshi Ogasawara. Japan and the Philippines have agreed to launch negotiations on a deal to share classified military information. The agreement covers a deal called JISOMIA. It came at a meeting in Tokyo Thursday between Japanese Prime Minister Takaichi Sanae and Philippine President Ferdinand Marcos Jr. Takaichi said it's more important than ever that Japan and the Philippines closely cooperate to realize an updated, free and open Indo-Pacific vision. After the talks, the two leaders released a joint statement aimed at strengthening bilateral cooperation in a wide range of areas. On the security front, Japan and the Philippines will launch formal negotiations over JISOMIA. The leaders also agreed to promote the transfer of defense equipment following Japan's recent decision to allow exports of lethal weapons in principle. On the economic front, Japan pledged to help the Philippines increase its oil reserves through the Power Asia framework. Japanese Transport Ministry officials have carried out on-site inspections of Japan Airlines over alleged unlawful drinking by its cabin crew. JAL officials say the incident involved two flight attendants last Saturday. They were scheduled to be on duty for a flight, but consumed alcohol within 12 hours before departure. One of them was the chief attendant. The flight left more than 40 minutes late as a result of the incident. The Civil Aeronautics Act prohibits aircrew members from engaging in navigation services under the influence of alcohol. In 2025, the captain of an international flight reportedly consumed alcohol in violation of in-house rules, leading to a delay in the scheduled departure. Ministry officials interviewed those concerned and examined documents related to the latest case. This is NHK World Japan.
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0: 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I'm E. Martinez.
3: I'm Steve Inskeep.
4: And I'm Michelle Martin. Good morning. Grammy Award-winning Renee Fleming is often most seen and heard on the world's greatest opera stages. And Bela Fleck is a Grammy Award-winning banjo player, best known for his blend of roots music with other genres. Now they've joined forces for an album of Appalachian bluegrass where even Dolly Parton makes an appearance. It's called The Fiddle and the Drum. There are mountain songs, ballads, and folk hymns celebrating traditional American music.
5: You cause me to weep. You cause me to moan.
4: I started our conversation by asking how this unusual partnership came about.
6: I learned to play the guitar when I was about 12 years old, and then added other instruments to it, badly, by the way. Sort of after I had recorded a lot of my standard repertoire, I thought it would be really fun to examine this music. Mm-hmm. So the label said, you've got to meet Bela Fleck. So we met in New York and started this project a long time ago.
4: Bela Fleck, what about you? Do you remember how you met?
7: Well, I'm still blushing, but yes. I remember Renee had a list of maybe hundreds of songs she liked. She loves to do a lot of research, and she came down to Nashville and we recorded a few things, kind of did some demos, and so we finally found a space to explore it, and we continued it, and we completed it.
5: And so once again, my dear Johnny, my dear friend.
4: What intrigued you, though, about the collaboration?
7: Well, I am a big fan of female vocalists of all stripes, and a huge Joni Mitchell fan, and Bonnie Raitt, Linda Ronstadt and Emmylou Harris. So this is someone at the highest level coming up and saying, hey, do you want to do something you always wanted to do?
3: You mentioned Joni Mitchell. The album takes its title, The Fiddle and the Drum, from a song that was first recorded by Joni Mitchell in 1969.

0: How did that happen?
1: Well, I said to him, I said, well, of course it would be a dream to work with Dolly Parton, but I can't imagine that could ever happen.
0: I just think it's kind of cute how you feel like she wouldn't have returned your phone call, but okay.
2: Yeah, me too. I'm with you on that.
0: I mean, I'm clocking that.
1: When I heard what she did, I thought, wow, to blend in with another person's voice and style is not a small thing. You don't just do it, you know, in one take.
0: Renee, you know what? I was curious about what's going on with your voice. Is there something different physically about how you use your voice for this type of music compared to opera?
1: Yeah, well, definitely. I have found over time that when I'm singing outside the classical genre, I need to typically stay in my lowest range because otherwise it starts to sound operatic. In Broadway, there's something in between that I can manage stylistically. But for this album, because it's atmospheric, it's mournful, it made sense to really stick with this lower range. Unless I'm doing the whoops and the oohs.
0: is there...
1: And those are fun.
0: Those are fun. Did you feel like a different person singing this music?
1: No, because it's not any different for me than the difference between singing French opera and Strauss and German opera. I mean, those all require stylistic shifts based on the centuries in which the music was composed, the language, the actual style of the particular piece. It's all the same. It's really just adapting to a different genre and style.
3: Don't waste the beauty.
0: Do you have a hope for who you hope will find this album?
2: Yeah, well, I mean, I start in a different position. Maybe Renee can relate to this a little bit, but I'm a banjo player. So everybody's expectations of me are so low. It's almost impossible for me not to shatter them. And so if your idea is that this is like, what a terrible idea, and then you hear it, it's really quite nice.
0: That is Grammy Award-winning banjo player Bela Fleck and Grammy Award-winning soprano Renee Fleming. Their new album, Together, is The Fiddle and the Drum. Thank you both so much for talking with us.
2: Thank you.
1: Thank you, Michelle.
3: Till the 4th day of July.
0: This is NPR News.
4: Farmers, landscapers, and the hospitality industry have long complained the U.S. government doesn't issue enough guest worker visas to meet seasonal labor needs.
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4: I'm Scott Detrow. How worker shortages have upended Louisiana's crawfish industry on the next All Things Considered from NPR News.
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8: Live from NPR News in Washington, I'm Dave Mattingly. There's still no word of a deal between the U.S. and Iran to extend the current ceasefire. Vice President Vance says negotiators have been making a lot of progress and the back and forth continues. The two sides are working on a 60-day extension of the ceasefire, during which negotiations would focus largely on Iran's nuclear program. Industry analysts say President Trump's proposal to temporarily suspend the federal gasoline tax amid higher gas prices sparked by the war could help ease costs for drivers. But NPR's Camila Domonoske says Congress would need to have a say.
9: It would be a way to bring down prices at the pump pretty quickly. It wouldn't reduce them a ton, obviously, 18 cents a gallon. And some of those savings could actually wind up being eaten up by refineries and gas stations. So maybe not 100% of it would even go to drivers. Mm-hmm. But, you know, when the president floated this idea a few weeks ago, it was clearly meant to address the mounting voter frustration with how the war in Iran has pushed gasoline prices. They recently hit four-year highs. Importantly, it would require Congress to act.
8: That's NPR's Camila Domonoske speaking to NPR's All Things Considered. The remains of six workers killed at a paper mill in Washington State this week have been recovered. Three others are still missing. This is NPR News from Washington. Before the end of the day, Senate lawmakers in Louisiana could give final approval to redrawing the state's congressional map, a redistricting proposal meant to help Republicans flip several congressional seats in the November midterm elections was approved by the State House in Baton Rouge yesterday. If finalized, it would go to Governor Jeff Landry for his signature. The governor is also a Republican. A former CIA officer is facing charges after prosecutors say gold bars and cash were found in his home. Investigators say he also lied about his U.S. military record, as NPR's Bill Chappell reports.
10: The FBI arrested David J. Rush on May 19th after agents found hundreds of gold bars worth more than $40 million in his house in Northern Virginia. The CIA says it called in the FBI to investigate Rush after he asked for gold and large amounts of cash last fall, but it hasn't found any record of why Rush said he needed the money. An FBI affidavit says Rush misled the CIA about his education and military record when he applied to the agency in 2009. It also alleges that he kept filing for compensation for military leave for 10 years after he was discharged from the Navy Reserves. Rush is charged with theft of public money. Bill Chappell, NPR News.
8: For the second straight trading session on Wall Street, the Dow, the S&P, and the Nasdaq closed at record highs. I'm Dave Mattingly, NPR News in Washington.
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13: An 11th hour endorsement from President Trump and a big turn away from the establishment GOP in Texas. On the next Friday news roundup, what primary results in the Lone Star State mean for the nation in November. Also, rising questions about the president's fitness for office and another whiplash week on Iran. We unpack that and lots more next time on 1A.
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16: I'm E. Martinez.
17: And I'm Leila Fadel. Can Texas shift blue? Democrat James Tallarico believes he can flip the Senate seat in the typically deep red state in November. The Texas state representative is running against the Trump-endorsed state attorney general Ken Paxton, who ousted incumbent Senator John Cornyn in the Republican primary this week. Paxton is, to put it mildly, controversial. He was impeached last year by the Texas House, accused of bribery and abuse of office. He faced down felony fraud charges and is accused of extramarital affairs. Paxton says he's the victim of political smear campaigns. Tallarico and his party believe those scandals give the Democrat an edge.
18: The most corrupt politician in America just became the Republican nominee for the United States Senate. That kind of corruption is the rot at the core of this whole broken system. It's why we can't afford anything. It's why we can't get ahead, no matter how hard we work. Because for 50 years, billionaire mega donors and their puppet politicians like Ken Paxton have been rigging the rules of this economy against us.
17: You know, Ken Paxton won and then wasted no time coming up with taunting, in many cases, anti-LGBTQ nicknames for you. Six-gender Jimmy, James Tallarico, Tofu Tallarico, as his way of denouncing your positions on gender-affirming care, immigration, energy, religion. What do you make of these insults?
18: Well, we just announced last night that we have I'm a Talafrico t-shirts available on our website for purchase, jamestalafrico.com, for all the Talafricos out there. You know, we're
17: so
18: running
17: there's
18: against,
17: merch from
18: yeah, that's right. That's exactly right. So, you know, we're running against this politics. You know, these I think we're all tired of these old dudes who are pretending like this is professional wrestling, you know, all slathered up and throwing these silly nicknames at each other. Like these nicknames don't lower the price of groceries. They don't lower the price of gas. They don't lower the cost of housing and childcare and prescription drugs.
17: Well, that's true, but they were an effective mechanism for President Trump. He would name his political opponents a nickname. It would stick. It did seem to be an effective way of going after his political opponents. You feel that's different now? I mean, because it's beyond Paxton, right? We saw Stephen Miller post this anti-trans post about you.
18: Yeah, I actually disagree. You know, the President Trump in both of his elections won with razor-thin margins, certainly not mandates. And both of those, I think, were motivated by a dissatisfaction with the economy. And so I think sometimes these nicknames got the credit for these victories when really it was people fed up with a broken system. And so many people who voted for Donald Trump in 2024 here in Texas, they didn't vote for him because of the nicknames. They actually hated that kind of stuff. They hated the way he talked to people, but they thought that he could lower costs. They thought he could get the economy back on track as a businessman. They thought that he was going to drain the swamp. They thought he was going to end the forever wars. They thought he was going to release the Epstein files. You know, a little over a year into this administration, the president has failed on all four counts. I think we have a real opportunity to extend an open hand to our family members, our friends, our neighbors who voted for Donald Trump because they put their faith in him for valid reasons. And that, I think, is what's going to make the difference in this race. I really don't think it's the taunting and the name calling.
17: You've said that you're willing to break with your Democratic colleagues on issues that matter to Texans. What are those issues?
18: Well, you know, I got some heat in my own party for calling out President Biden for failing to secure our southern border. I'm a border security Democrat. My family is from South Texas. My mom grew up in Laredo on our southern border. And I know that those federal policies during the Biden administration created chaos in our border communities. And so I am putting forward a comprehensive vision for how we transform this broken immigration system, securing the border, adding more border patrol, modernizing our ports of entry so we can stop the flow of fentanyl into our communities, and also welcoming hardworking immigrants who want to make this country richer and stronger as immigrants always have.
17: What do you think about ICE? Because some of the more progressive candidates in your party want to see it abolished.
18: Well, I want to put an end to this secret police force, and I want to rebuild an agency that's actually focused on immigration and customs enforcement. Uh-huh. And that's not what's happening here. I do want immigration and customs enforcement. I believe in public safety. I think public safety is the most important thing that the government does. But this secret police force of masked men in unmarked vehicles terrorizing our hardworking neighbors is not keeping any of us safe. Hmm. And I think people are ready for someone who's going to tackle this broken immigration system with the seriousness that it deserves.
17: That's Texas State Democratic Representative James Talarico, the Democratic nominee for Senate in Texas. Thank you so much for your time.
18: Thanks for having me.
17: We've asked Talarico's opponent, Ken Paxton, for an interview and comment. We have not heard back.
16: The Scripps National Spelling Bee ended with two finalists in a rapid-fire spell-off. Eighth grader Shrey Parikh set a record to take home the trophy. We have a report from NPR's Rachel Treisman. That's Treisman.
19: Nearly 250 spellers arrived in D.C. for Bee Week, but only 9 made it to Thursday's final. By the end of the night, only 2 were left, and officials needed a quick decider. So they hauled out a big silver buzzer, prompting gasps from the crowd and a pit in 14-year-old Shrey Parikh's stomach.
20: I calmed my mind, I got some water, and I just tried to take it all in stride and do the best I could.
19: Each contestant had 90 seconds to spell as many of the provided words as possible. Parikh crushed 32. That's a record for the spell-off, which has been used 3 times since its debut in 2021. Parikh won over $50,000 in cash, among other perks. This is the California native's third B after placing 89th and then third in recent years.
2: I would say definitely just keep trying, because trying is the best thing you can do and it's the most important thing you can do.
19: This is the first time in 15 years that the Spelling Bee was held in D.C., where it started over a century ago. The final took place at a concert hall not far from the White House, packed with family members, supporters, and some curious locals.
21: Oh my God, it is actually really exciting.
19: Maryland resident Christy Kim got the bug after watching a county-level Spelling Bee in her area. She loved it so much, she brought a friend to D.C. for the final.
21: It feels very, like, tense, but, like, in a good way, because you're, like, at the edge of your seat hoping they get every single letter right. And
19: several of the spellers in the crowd, eliminated from earlier rounds, told NPR they were just happy to have reached this level. The younger ones hope they'll get the chance to come back next year. And spectators like Kim feel the same.
21: We honestly might be B people now.
19: But Parikh won't be competing, which he says leaves him about 5 new free hours every day, ideally for tennis and math competitions. Rachel Treisman, NPR News.
16: How do you spell NPR? Oh, yeah.
22: I'm Dr. Anthony Leisowitz, and this is Climate Connections. In July of 1995, a suffocating heat wave blanketed Chicago. Longtime resident Rachel Shy remembers coming home from work.
23: And just laying on the floor of the one room that had the air conditioner.
22: It was unpleasant, but she was safe because she had AC at home and a cool office to escape to. But others were not. More than 700 people died during the disaster, mostly elderly, low-income residents. The event highlighted the disproportionate risks that some people face during extreme heat. And yet today, many of the communities that suffered the most in 1995 remain vulnerable. Shy works at the nonprofit Elevate. Her group interviewed residents of North Lawndale, a predominantly Black, lower-income neighborhood. They found that many people there lack AC, or cannot afford to run it enough to stay cool during heat waves.
23: They're making choices on a daily basis between food and cooling.
22: So she says as climate change causes more extreme heat waves, it's important that people have air conditioning at home.
23: Access to affordable energy is essential for human health, safety, and well-being.
22: Climate Connections is produced by the Yale Center for Environmental Communication. To learn more about climate change, visit climateconnections.org.
6: 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It's 5:44. This is 88.9 WEKU. Stay with us. We've got more to come. Looking at the forecast right now, though, we've got mostly sunny skies. What a beautiful day today is going to be with those high temperatures in the low to mid 80s. Could see a slight chance for a shower overnight tonight and into early tomorrow morning. Overnight lows in the upper 50s. Tomorrow could see some rain a little bit tomorrow morning, but in those highs, a little bit cooler in the upper 70s. It's 5:44.
16: Good morning. I'm Steve Inskeep. The actor Nicolas Cage has changed his name to Nicolas Cage. Cage was born Nicolas Kim Coppola of Hollywood's Coppola family. Francis Ford Coppola is an uncle. Famous actors are related. Cage is his stage name. He tells Variety it's now his legal name and that he'd rather be the patriarch of his own family than the, quote, clown cousin on the margins of someone else's. I had thought of him as a national treasure. It's Morning Edition.
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24: In Massachusetts, rideshare drivers have formed a union. The App Drivers Union says it's the first organization of this kind to represent rideshare drivers in the U.S. The union said it'll be able to, quote, negotiate for higher wages, end unfair deactivations, and have a real voice in making important decisions. I talked about this with Paresh Dave at Wired and asked him how significant he thought this was.
0: I mean, this is huge. We've seen for years this battle between gig workers, independent contractors, and then people who are full-time employees. And then we have this mushy middle where companies like Uber clearly dictate how these drivers do their work, yet treats them as independent contractors. And it's just never really made sense. And finally, you know, Massachusetts, through legislation, California, and now potentially Illinois, are trying to address this mushy middle by letting drivers unionize so that they can remain and have the benefits of being independent contractors, but also get the benefits that full-time employees get to be able to collectively bargain when they have a lot of common issues at stake, in particular that algorithmic monitoring and pricing and lack of transparency that comes with it.
24: Yeah. You know, one thing I've noticed as a reporter when I've spent time with gig workers is that often their interactions with these companies are through an app, not a person. And if you have a union, that generally requires negotiating with actual people. How do you think this union could change the nature of the relationship between the drivers and the companies they're paid by?
0: The companies would say that they've always been collaborative. They listen to feedback. You know, they have ways to interact with drivers. I think Uber CEO famously like went into cars, drove himself. Like, you know, he's tried to live the life of a gig worker. But I think this is going to lead to a significant change. Both Uber and Lyft have said they are going to, you know, fully support the law, not violate workers' rights. We'll see how that goes, if there will be attempts at union busting. But I think they are also happy to have some clear rules of the road, some way to move forward from what has been years of litigation and back and forth that has cost both companies and other rideshare companies a lot of headaches over the last, you know, decade.
24: You touched on this, but do you think we could see organization of gig workers in other states or other parts of the gig economy?
0: Haven't seen signs of other parts of the gig economy yet. You know, the big job right now that we, you know, hear about is people training robots, like recording video of themselves loading the dishes, doing the laundry to train future robots to do these tasks. I'm not sure, you know, that those people who are doing those jobs face the same common interests and concerns as gig workers do. But, you know, it's possible we could see some unrest there. But definitely in other states, it does seem like gig workers are poised to unionize, including here in California.
24: That's Paresh Dave at Wired. This conversation was part of our regular Week in Review segment. You can find it on our website, marketplace.org/techbytes. Jesus Alvarado produced this episode. Daniel Shin also produces our show. Gary O'Keefe is our engineer. Daisy Palacios is the supervising producer. Nancy Fargali is the executive producer. I'm Stephanie Hughes, and that's Marketplace Tech. This is APM.
17: Good morning. This is 88.9 WEKU. It's Lexington's Choice for NPR. I'm Wendy Wilkinson. Glad to be here with you on this Friday morning, TGIF. Hope you've had a great shortened week for many, and hope you have a great weekend. Stick around with us here at WEKU for more of Morning Edition. Coming up next hour, writer E. Jean Carroll won two civil lawsuits against President Trump for sexual abuse and defamation. Now, Trump has long maintained his innocence.
1: As far as I know, I never met her. 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
17: 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We're going to have that story coming up next hour on WEKU.
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6: sure to join us for Science Friday. That's coming up this afternoon at 2 here on WVKU. A little bit of fog out there this morning. Otherwise, we're going to have a beautiful day, mostly sunny. Those highs in the lower 80s. Could see some rain overnight tonight, especially in southeastern Kentucky with lows in the upper 50s. Mostly sunny again tomorrow. Maybe some showers in the southern half of the state. Highs tomorrow will be in the upper 70s. Right now, it is nice out there. Clear and 58 degrees in Lexington. It's 55 in Maysville. It is 60 degrees in Pineville and in Corbin at 551.
7: It's Morning Edition from NPR News. I'm Amy Martinez.
16: And I'm Steve Inskeep. California Governor Gavin Newsom made an endorsement in the Los Angeles mayor's race. He said Thursday he's supporting current Mayor Karen Bass. The primary is on Tuesday. Bass faces challengers left and right. One is a Democratic socialist who hopes to follow the lead of the mayor of New York. A second got his start in reality TV and has run a populist campaign with viral videos. Here's Frank Stoltz of LAist News.
8: Spencer Pratt came to prominence as a self-described villain on The Hills, which chronicled the lives of several young men and women in Los Angeles.
9: I was proud of myself for not doing what I wanted to do to you, because what I wanted to do and say to you, dear, woo, I didn't, because I was praying.
8: Pratt declined an interview with LAist, but has said he was inspired to run for mayor after his house burned down in last year's Palisades fire, which destroyed nearly 7,000 structures and killed 12 people. The 42-year-old Pratt blames the city's lack of preparedness for the devastation. Pratt says he's a Republican. He's also a COVID-19 vaccine denier who sells crystals online. He has the support of President Trump and Joe Rogan. And he's tapped into deep voter discontent, not just over the fire response, but over a homelessness crisis, a lack of affordable housing, and departing film and TV production jobs. During one debate, Pratt says drugs are driving the homelessness crisis.
9: The reality is, no matter how many beds you give these people, they are on super meth. They are on fentanyl. These people do not want a bed.
8: Pratt says people need to be arrested and placed into rehabilitation repeatedly if necessary. But housing experts say the main driver of the crisis is a lack of affordable housing. More than 40,000 people are homeless in L.A. Voters say ubiquitous tent encampments and images of people using drugs on the streets create a feeling of chaos, even though crime is down. Mayor Bass says she's made progress on the problem, pointing to an almost 18% drop in street homelessness from 2023 to 2025. At a labor rally, she acknowledges there's work to be done.
10: We are beginning to turn things around, but the bottom line is, I'm not finished.
8: The 72-year-old Bass has the backing of the establishment, the Democratic Party, big labor, and numerous business groups, but she's vulnerable with an unfavorable rating topping 50%. That's one reason City Council member Nithya Raman got into the race. She is a member of the Democratic Socialists of America, who is running to the left of Bass. At a debate, the 44-year-old Raman says Bass has not done enough to tackle homelessness.
11: I don't think anybody in Los Angeles right now can say that we are satisfied with spending extraordinary amounts of money on our homelessness response and getting only incremental progress in response. I want to change that.
8: On the city council, Raman fought to lower the amount landlords can increase rents, supported a $30 an hour minimum wage for hotel workers, and opposed pay raises for police officers, saying the money should go to social services. The police union and big real estate interests, in turn, have spent nearly $1 million in attack ads against Raman. A UC Berkeley LA Times poll this week shows Bass with 26% of the vote, Raman with 25, and Pratt with 22. If nobody gets a majority of support in the June 2nd primary, the top two vote-getters will face off in a November runoff. For NPR News, I'm Frank Stoltz in Los Angeles.
7: Collecting bits of printed paper might seem like an old-fashioned hobby in a digital age, but as Buffy Gorilla reports, the act of preserving paper seems to be attracting a new generation of collectors.
12: The Agriculture Hall in Allentown, Pennsylvania, smells like a treasure-filled attic, part musty, part mysterious, and full of hidden gems bathed in fluorescent light.
2: I was able to find a postcard of a street that I always drove in back in New Jersey. So I was like, let me get something that just reminds me of home.
12: Hannah Song is 29 and an Allentown paper show first timer.
2: It's really exciting. I thought it was going to be a little boring, but I'm actually having a lot of fun.
12: If it's printed on paper, it's likely here. Comic books, old newspapers, song lyrics, or posters. The heart of the show is Postcard Row. People perch on the edge of wooden chairs for hours, searching for a treasure. 51-year-old Chad Updegrove and his younger brother, Brad, grew up with a father who was a history teacher and a keen collector.
13: These are mostly World War I and World War II war bond posters. My father collected this stuff for decades and decades, and he came to this paper show probably ever since it's been in its existence. My brother and I are kind of taking up where he left off.
12: The paper show has been happening since 1970. Sean Clutinati runs the twice-yearly event, which welcomes approximately 170 dealers from more than 25 states.
15: Over the last 14 years, what I've been seeing is I'm getting younger and younger dealers. As some of the senior vendors are retiring and moving on, they're being replaced with dealers who have found just the same passion for the history.
12: 22-year-old Sam Davis of Wichita has been collecting Civil War era memorabilia since high school.
18: A lot of people really like me just because I'm young. People are really surprised I'm here and that I buy like a lot of this stuff and I'm able to find so much of it.
12: Brian Hanley is a buyer and collector of stock and bond certificates from the 1800s to today.
20: Andrew Carnegie's U.S. Steel Corporation. This is a stock certificate.
12: Hanley is also on the younger side for a collector.
20: I always get feedback on is that I'm one of the youngest people in the room as a 36-year-old, which is, to me, kind of wild.
12: Watching the hall fill up with excited paper collectors, it's clear how much old paper is appreciated. But what about fresh collectibles? Lisa Breich and Yudai Kaneyama mentioned they are not creating any new ephemera.
21: I don't write letters much anymore, and I'm not a crafter.
26: I don't write much, but I talk a lot.
12: Hannah Song, on the other hand.
2: I love writing letters. I think writing a letter is so much more intimate. When you're just typing something out, you can always click the backspace button and delete it.
12: Do you know if your friends save the letters you send them?
2: I know they do because I go to their apartments and they have it hanged up, which is so precious to me.
12: By the end of the two-day show, 1,300 people had walked through the doors. Sean Clutinati says dealers and even the security guard commented on this year's younger crowd. So he's excited for what's next. For NPR News, I'm Buffy Gorilla in Allentown, Pennsylvania.
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1: And good morning. I'm Wendy Wilkinson, and this is 88.9 WEKU. Stay with us. We've got more to cover in headline news. The Louisville Ethics Commission asking a judge to block parts of a new state law that it says are unconstitutional. And we'll have an update on Kentucky State University closing its main campus and farm yesterday due to a potential safety threat. You want to stick around for those stories and more here on WEKU. 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We have a little bit of fog out there this morning, mostly sunny today with highs in the lower 80s. Get out and enjoy that if you can. A little bit of rain overnight tonight, especially in southeastern Kentucky, those lows in the upper 50s. And tomorrow, pretty nice day again. Highs in the upper 70s, mostly sunny. Again, a possibility of a shower in the southern half of the state. Hope you can join us tomorrow morning at 11 o'clock at Jacobson Park in Lexington for our annual ice cream social. Hopefully it'll be pretty nice out. It's 6 o'clock.
2: Good morning. The Justice Department has been looking for payback for President Trump. A new investigation involves a major Democratic donor and the writer who won a sexual abuse claim against Trump. It's Morning Edition from NPR News. Ratings for 60 Minutes are up, and it's winning awards. The new head of CBS News wants to remake it. I'm Steve Inskeep.
3: Jaime Martinez, Barry Weiss replaced the executive producer with one who has never worked in broadcast news. And inflation is higher than it's been in almost 3 years. A Federal Reserve governor who had wanted to cut interest rates now is leaning against it. It's Friday, May 29th. On this day in 1977, trained physicist and aerospace engineer Janet Guthrie became the first woman to race in the Indianapolis 500. News is next.
4: Live from NPR News in Washington, I'm Korva Coleman. White House officials say the U.S. is moving closer to an agreement to end the war with Iran and reopen the Strait of Hormuz. NPR's Jane Arraf says this came even as both sides traded fire this week.
5: Here's the latest from Vice President J.D. Vance last night in Washington. He said, quote, "We're not there, but we're very close." He did say, though, that it's hard to say if or when President Trump would sign a deal. So there's that uncertainty. U.S. and Iranian officials over the past week have said that a potential deal would reopen the Strait of Hormuz and it would leave nuclear talks for later.
4: NPR's Jane Arraf reporting. Meanwhile, Iran has insisted that any peace deal come with an end to Israel's war in Lebanon. Israel is fighting Hezbollah militants in Lebanon and has actually stepped up its attacks there. Israel has also widened its zone of attack in Lebanon. Israel's Prime Minister Benjamin Netanyahu says he will crush Hezbollah. Thousands of Lebanese civilians have also been killed by Israeli strikes. Officials in Romania say a Russian drone has crashed into an apartment building. It happened overnight in an eastern Romanian city. Two people were hurt. The drone was apparently aimed at neighboring Ukraine. Romania is asking its NATO partners to speed up deliveries of anti-drone capabilities. NATO officials condemned Russia's recklessness and insist NATO will continue to strengthen its defenses. A court in Kenya has temporarily blocked a new quarantine facility for Ebola patients. Just this week, the U.S. and Kenya had announced they were building the facility. The Trump administration says it won't let any Americans with the disease return to the U.S. That's even though they were previously repatriated for treatment. The High Court in Kenya says the order will block the plans for the quarantine facility, and the order will stay in place until the case is finished. Former U.S. Attorney General Pam Bondi is scheduled to testify in a closed-door hearing before members of Congress today. She'll answer questions about her handling of files belonging to late sex offender Jeffrey Epstein. NPR's Ava Berger reports.
6: The Republican-led House Oversight Committee is expected to question Bondi about how she handled the release of millions of documents. Critics have said the process was sloppy and revealed the personal information of some survivors. Bondi was ousted from the Justice Department's top job in April. Some Epstein survivors, like

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1: It's 6:42, live from 88.9 WEKU. I'm Wendy Wilkinson. A major section of I-65 in central Louisville is shutting down for 2 months starting on Monday. If you're traveling in that area, you'll want to be listening up. Satchel Walton spoke to drivers who are planning for new routes and significant congestion on city streets.
2: Mike Phillips commutes from New Albany to downtown Louisville. He generally avoids the affected areas of I-65, but told me that he is not looking forward to the extra traffic on other streets.
3: Well, I imagine that traffic's going to have to be redirected, and it's going to be like putting 20 ounces in a 16-ounce cup.
2: The detour will route drivers west around I-264, but state officials expect many drivers to use local streets instead. That's Terry Mandalay's plan for getting downtown from Hikes Lane.
4: I will normally, the way I go home is Newburgh Road, so I would come in that way instead of using I-65. It's going to take a little bit extra time, but that's part of it, you know. So just glad the city is finally getting something done, and we just hope the process goes smoothly.
2: 125,000 drivers use this portion of the highway each day. State officials say the shutdown will make the rebuilding of three overpasses safer and at least a year faster than it would be if only some lanes were shut down. State officials recommend that drivers use navigation apps for real-time traffic updates and try to avoid driving in affected areas during the busiest hours. I'm Satchel Walton in Louisville.
1: Mostly sunny skies out there today, highs in the lower 80s. Right now, sunny and 58 in Lexington, 56 in Hazard, 60 degrees in Corbin at 6:44.
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6: Good morning, May Martinez. I'm all for cutting out extra steps in any process, and maybe so is Phillies first baseman Bryce Harper, who this week posted on TikTok that he squeezes toothpaste into his mouth before brushing, avoiding the tedious and terribly time-consuming step of first putting the toothpaste on the toothbrush. Dentists say he's probably wasting toothpaste and spreading germs, but since you can't put it back in the tube, it might as well just stay in your mouth. It's Morning Edition.
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1: This is 88.9 WEKU. Earlier this month, social media posts by South Central Kentucky residents documented demonstrations by a well-known white nationalist group in Bowling Green and Munfordville. Reactions on social media ranged from anger and disgust to confusion and conspiracy. Michael Collins spoke to a local official who called the rallies a surprise, and to an expert who warns they may be looking for a confrontation.
8: Earlier this month, more than a dozen masked men took to the heart of Bowling Green's Fountain Square Park, carrying U.S. and Confederate flags alongside others representing far-right and libertarian ideologies. They carried a sign reading, "America is not for sale," and passed out literature idolizing the descendants of so-called original European settlers. That same day, residents of the small town of Munfordville, located about 50 minutes north, spotted the same group of men congregating outside City Hall.
9: It was a surprise to me. I came through town and I saw the folks, and no, I don't believe they received any permitting. And to be honest with you, I'm not aware of any activist group needing to get one, but that's neither here nor there.
8: That's Munfordville Police Chief Ryan Riggs. He said the group didn't publicize their rally plans in advance, and the city doesn't require a permit for public demonstrations. They belonged to the white nationalist group Patriot Front. You'll find no obvious hallmarks of many modern hate groups in its literature. No slurs, calls for violence, or conspiratorial tirades. Instead, the group presents itself as a fraternal activist organization that does charity, peaceful protests, and workshops. There's just a single mention that America America's interests lie in the descendants of European settlers. Regardless of his own beliefs, Riggs said the protesters had their rights.
9: If what they believe is what I've been told, it's a shame. But at the same time, free speech is protected, even hateful speech, unfortunately. And we more or less take a hands-off approach to it.
8: Marcus Brooks is an assistant professor in Western Kentucky University's Sociology and Criminology Department. He spent several years studying the evolution of white supremacist groups nationwide. He says Patriot Front takes a slightly different approach in their messaging. Rather than directly promoting hatred, they focus on fostering what they see as a strong white identity.
10: The message that they're giving out in their literature, in their manifesto, is about let's preserve the white heritage of the nation, right? So we want to build strong white men so they can build strong white families that are headed by strong white women to build a strong white community.
8: The group's roots lie in Vanguard America, a neo-Nazi organization that gained infamy for its role in the 2017 Unite the Right rally in Charlottesville, Virginia. Patriot Front split from the group following the rally and an internal power struggle among its founders. Today, Patriot Front maintains an irregular but steady presence nationwide, differentiating itself from more overt hate groups through dog whistles and coded language. In a sense, it sends a positive message of health, well-being, and community, but it ultimately aims to uphold white nationalist ideas. While a direct confrontation with groups like Patriot Front may be tempting to residents who regard the group as vile and racist, Brooks says such incidents only fuel what he calls a narrative of victimhood employed by many white supremacists.
10: When they are seen as attacked, when they are seen as being pushed out of places, or they are seen as, like, you know, the radical left wing are attacking them, that then reinforces their narrative of, like, hey, we're just here to give free speech. We're here to promote a positive message. We're just here to pass out the flyers.
8: Brooks says residents should instead organize peaceful adjacent protests that help to drown out the rhetoric of a visiting hate group rather than attempt to argue or harass protesters. I'm Michael Collins in Bowling Green.
1: And this is 88.9 WEKU. It's about 10 minutes before 7 o'clock. I'm Wendy Wilkinson. Thanks for joining me this morning. Hope you'll stay with us. We've got more next hour. Treasury Secretary Scott Bessent said Thursday that President Trump has several red lines when it comes to making a deal with Iran.
11: Iran has to turn over their highly enriched uranium. They cannot pursue a nuclear weapon. And the Strait of Hormuz has to be free and open as it was before.
1: We'll have the latest on efforts to end the war. That's coming up in about 20 minutes.
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12: I'm Jeremy Hobson. How much you pay in taxes depends a lot on where you live. And for many Americans, that is reason enough to pack up and move to another state. So would you move for lower taxes? That's next time on The Middle.
1: Be sure to join us for The Middle. That's this afternoon at 1 here on WEKU. We have got no traffic accidents or delays to report so far this morning. Great news. Mostly sunny skies with highs again in the lower 80s. Just keeps getting better. Chance for rain overnight tonight, though, especially in southeastern Kentucky with those lows in the upper 50s. And tomorrow, mostly sunny again. Highs in the upper 70s. Again, a slight chance for showers in the southern half of the state tomorrow. Right now, it's sunny out there and 58 degrees at 651.
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13: From Marketplace, I'm Novosavo. Good morning. We got some positive news from the manufacturing sector this week. Orders for durable goods, that's items designed to last 3 weeks, 3 years or longer, rose more than expected in April. They were up 7.9%. That's a sign of strong economic growth despite inflation, high interest rates, and an energy price shock rippling through the globe. Marketplace's Mitchell Hartman has the details.
15: Durable goods orders can be volatile, partly because they include new aircraft, and a bunch of them added to Boeing's logbook can significantly bump up the numbers. In April, civilian aircraft orders were up a whopping 166%. Foreign and domestic airlines have been rushing to replace their aging fleets, says Richard Abulafia at Aerodynamic Advisory. And now they have additional incentive, the soaring price of jet fuel.
16: High fuel prices remind everybody that if you can get a jet with, say, 15% better fuel efficiency, you need to get that jet.
15: As for warplanes, with geopolitical tensions running high from Europe to Asia to the Middle East, Abulafia says U.S. defense contractors are seeing
16: strong ongoing demand for F-15s, F-35s, F-16s, and whatever else on the export front.
15: The thing is, the strength in manufacturing isn't limited to aircraft, says Nationwide economist Oren Klatchkin.
17: Artificial intelligence continues to offer a pretty solid lift. AI investment also actually is helping to support other aspects, metals, machinery.
15: As data centers get built out across the country, they have to be filled with routers and servers, plus conduits to power them and racks to hold them. I'm Mitchell Hartman for Marketplace.
13: And speaking of artificial intelligence, Anthropic, the startup founded just 5 years ago, is now valued at almost $1 trillion. That's according to its latest fundraising disclosure. The maker of the Claude chatbot is now worth more than rival OpenAI. Both are expected to go public sometime this year. Let's do the numbers. Japan's Nikkei closed up 2.5%. The Shanghai Composite Index tumbled 0.7%. The FTSE in London is up 0.25%. Dow, S&P, and NASDAQ futures are up in the 0.1% to 0.2% range. Brent crude is down nearly 2% at $92 per barrel. The 10-year Treasury yield is down marginally at 4.45%.
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13: More than a third of Americans think they'll lack enough savings to retire. That's according to a survey from the Washington, D.C.-based think tank Employee Benefit Research Institute. It found healthcare costs and housing expenses are among several reasons for financial anxiety among workers and retirees alike. For some, one solution to financial trouble in retirement is going back to work, unretiring. We spoke with Anna Romero in New York, who retired from an operations role at 55. Now at 74, she's back on the job market.
18: They were moving the entire operations unit to Mumbai, India. And they wanted to get rid of everybody, especially that was there 25 plus years. My husband, you know, was with me and he was working, you know, so he was doing good at his job as well. So, you know, between his income and what I was getting from my annuity, from my stocks, from my unemployment, we were good. And then in 2014, that's when I started noticing symptoms. I called his doctor, we made an appointment, he went, they did all the pertinent testing, and a week later he called me and he said, you know, your suspicions are correct, he's got Alzheimer's. And unfortunately he passed away September 2023. I didn't know this until then, that when you both on Social Security, husband and wife both on Social Security, you don't get both checks when one disease, you get one or the other, and you get the higher of the two. So his check went away. I mean, that was almost $2,000. I only got half of the pension because we have 50-50 survivor. That was another $1,000 that went away. So now the whole income is down $3,000. So now it's just me, myself, and I with the same bills and the same mortgage, half of the income. And that's when everything started going a little crazy for me. I went into a kind of state of depression and, you know, went to the doctor, got help trying to deal with his loss And then now, you know, trying to make sure we keep the house. But in the meantime, I depleted my annuity and most of my pension stuff. Because how else was I going to pay for stuff other than drawing down? Like, all these things going crazy. And then I said to myself, okay, I guess I'm going to have to go back to work, you know, so that I could have income coming in to help me manage the expense. I think what I'm being interviewed for, if it materializes, I think it's pretty good. There's two one that I'm looking at. There's two separate jobs. It's also part-time because I don't want to commit to 8 hours. I mean, I do have my conditions, and that was another reason for getting a part-time job, because if you get a job, you get the benefits. One-third of my income goes to healthcare, so that's a big relief. So that's, you know, one big bill that I don't have to, you know, account for. I tell people, you know, if you're thinking of retirement, you got to remember to look at the whole picture, because if you still have a mortgage and your job doesn't come with paid medical, the retirement, you're going to need extra money. Never in a million years would I expect to find myself in the situation that I am over the last few years. Never.
13: That was Anna Romero, who unretired at age 74. Our executive producer is Nancy Fregali. Our digital team includes Antoinette Brock, Emily McCune, and Dylan Mietnin. Our engineers are Brian Allison, Sam Keenan, and David Schreck. I'm Nova Savo with the Marketplace Morning Report. 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
1: Good morning. I'm Wendy Wilkinson at 88.9 WEKU, Lexington's choice for NPR. Hey, it's just before 7 o'clock, and we've got more to come. News headlines. Fayette County Public Schools approved next year's school budget as they continue to grapple with financial

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1: And farm yesterday, we're going to tell you a little bit more about that. It's all coming up here on WEKU. 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Accidents none to report so far this morning. That is great news, and we have mostly sunny skies out there today with highs in the lower 80s. Right now, 58 degrees and sunny in Lexington at 7 o'clock.
2: Good morning. Iran won't agree to a peace deal with the U.S. unless it includes the fighting in Lebanon. Israel is expanding its invasion. Does that veto President Trump's effort to get out of the war? It's Morning Edition from NPR News. In this hour, we hear from the Democrat hoping to flip Texas. I'm E. Martinez.
3: And I'm Steve Inskeep. James Tallarico faces Republican Ken Paxton in a state where other Democrats fell short. He tells Layla how he views the race and immigration. Also, the National Spelling Bee is decided not with one final word, but 32. And opera singer Renee Fleming and banjo player Bela Fleck play bluegrass. It's Friday, May 29th. In 1853, Edmund Hillary and Tenzing Norgay became the first climbers confirmed to reach the summit of Mount Everest. The news is next.
4: Live from NPR News in Washington, I'm Corva Coleman. A Russian drone has crashed in Romania near the Ukrainian border, injuring at least two people on the ground. Terry Schultz reports NATO and the European Union are blaming Moscow for the overnight incident.
5: The armed drone crashed into an apartment building in the eastern city of Galati overnight, and Romanian authorities say it caused a fire when the payload exploded. At least two people were hurt. Romania's president called it an unprecedented event. While Russian drones have flown into Romania before, it's the first time since Russia launched its full-scale war on Ukraine that one has hit a densely populated area. The Romanian Foreign Ministry says it's asked NATO to send more counter-drone capabilities. Alliance spokeswoman Allison Hart says NATO condemns Russia's recklessness and will continue to strengthen our defenses. European Council President Antonio Costa says the European Union condemns in the strongest terms this violation of Romania's national airspace and of international law. For NPR News, I'm Terry Schultz in Brussels.
4: Vice President Vance says there's a potential deal between the U.S. and Iran. He says, quote, "We're not there, but we're very close." Vance adds, it's hard to say if or when President Trump might sign a deal. The Justice Department has opened another investigation of perceived political enemies of President Trump. This one centers around the writer, E. Jean Carroll. She won two civil lawsuits against the president for sexual abuse and defamation. NPR's learned the investigation is looking at funding towards some of Carroll's legal defenses. But NPR's Ryan Lucas says there have been questions about whether the writer is being reviewed as well.
6: There's some conflicting information on whether Carroll herself is currently under investigation. The U.S. Attorney's Office in Chicago put out a statement last night saying media reports that it had opened an investigation into Carroll were false. But one source tells me prosecutors are examining whether Carroll committed perjury, while another says Carroll is not currently under investigation, but certainly could be as the probe moves forward.
4: NPR's Ryan Lucas reporting. Big box retailer Costco is getting lots of first-time visitors to its gas stations. That's thanks to higher gas prices. The chain says it is selling record amounts of fuel as shoppers visit on a hunt for deals. NPR's Elena Selyuk has more.
7: Costco says between April and mid-May, it had the best five-week period on record for gas sales. Executives say high gas prices driven by the war in Iran are sending more drivers to its fuel stations for the first time as people are looking for cheaper options. Costco's gas sales by volume set record after record in the last quarter. The company's overall sales grew 12%, with gas being a big factor, both higher sales and higher prices. AAA says regular gas now costs on average $1.20 more than it did a year ago. At the same time, Costco says shoppers are splurging when they find deals they like. Sales of massage chairs jumped in the latest quarter. Alina Selyuk, NPR News.
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1: It's 7:04, live from 88.9 WEKU. I'm Wendy Wilkinson. Fayette County Public Schools approved next year's school budget on Wednesday as they continue.

0: This is NPR News.
1: It's 7:19 live from 88.9 WEKU. I'm Wendy Wilkinson. A stretch of I-65 from near the airport to downtown Louisville will be shutting down for construction starting on Monday. As Satchel Walton reports, officials expect significant congestion, especially during peak morning and afternoon commuting times.
2: The Kentucky Transportation Cabinet's detour will route drivers west on I-264, which could add 15 to 20 minutes to commutes. But officials recommend that local drivers use navigation apps to find the quickest ways to their destinations. Here's Matt Bullock, the Kentucky Transportation Cabinet's chief district engineer for the Louisville area.
3: It's very important that they stay alert, pay attention to the signage and any changes they may see with the conditions, and check their apps frequently because things may change throughout the day.
2: The $150 million project will replace three aging overpasses. The shutdown is expected to last through the end of July, but the worst traffic disruptions will likely be next week as drivers adjust. I'm Satchel Walton in Louisville.
1: Good news, no accidents in the Lexington area this morning, or around in much of our listening area this morning. We do have mostly sunny skies out there today. Those highs will be in the lower 80s. Chance for rain overnight tonight, especially in southeastern Kentucky. Those lows in the upper 50s. And for tomorrow, mostly sunny again. Showers possible in the southern half of the state, with highs tomorrow in the upper 70s. Right now, 58 in Lexington. It's sunny out there. It's 61, a little foggy in Pineville. 60 degrees and sunny in Corbin at 721.
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0: 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I'm E. Martinez.
6: I'm Steve Inskeep.
7: And I'm Michelle Martin. Good morning. Grammy Award-winning Renee Fleming is often most seen and heard on the world's greatest opera stages. And Bela Fleck is a Grammy Award-winning banjo player, best known for his blend of roots music with other genres. Now they've joined forces for an album of Appalachian bluegrass where even Dolly Parton makes an appearance. It's called The Fiddle and the Drum. There are mountain songs, ballads, and folk hymns celebrating traditional American music.
8: You cause me to weep. You cause me to moan.
7: I started our conversation by asking how this unusual partnership came about.
9: I learned to play the guitar when I was about 12 years old, and then added other instruments to it, badly, by the way. Sort of after I had recorded a lot of my standard repertoire, I thought it would be really fun to examine this music. Mm-hmm. So the label said, you've got to meet Bela Fleck. So we met in New York and started this project a long time ago.
7: Bela Fleck, what about you? Do you remember how you met?
10: Well, I'm still blushing, but yes. I remember Renee had a list of maybe hundreds of songs she liked. She loves to do a lot of research, and she came down to Nashville and we recorded a few things, kind of did some demos, and so we finally found a space to explore it, and we continued it, and we completed it.
8: And so once again, my dear Johnny, my dear friend.
7: What intrigued you, though, about the collaboration?
10: Well, I am a big fan of female vocalists of all stripes, and a huge Joni Mitchell fan, and Bonnie Raitt, Linda Ronstadt and Emmylou Harris. So this is someone at the highest level coming up and saying, hey, do you want to do something you always wanted to do?
7: You mentioned Joni Mitchell. The album takes its title, The Fiddle and the Drum, from a song that was first recorded by Joni Mitchell in 1969.

0: How did that happen?
1: Well, I said to him, I said, well, of course it would be a dream to work with Dolly Parton, but I can't imagine that could ever happen.
0: I just think it's kind of cute how you feel like she wouldn't have returned your phone call, but okay.
2: Yeah, me too. I'm with you on that.
0: I mean, I'm clocking that.
1: When I heard what she did, I thought, wow, to blend in with another person's voice and style is not a small thing. You don't just do it, you know, in one take.
0: Renee, you know what? I was curious about what's going on with your voice. Is there something different physically about how you use your voice for this type of music compared to opera?
1: Yeah, well, definitely. I have found over time that when I'm singing outside the classical genre, I need to typically stay in my lowest range because otherwise it starts to sound operatic. In Broadway, there's something in between that I can manage stylistically. But for this album, because it's atmospheric, it's mournful, it made sense to really stick with this lower range. Unless I'm doing the whoops and the oohs.
0: is there...
1: And those are fun.
0: Those are fun. Did you feel like a different person singing this music?
1: No, because it's not any different for me than the difference between singing French opera and Strauss and German opera. I mean, those all require stylistic shifts based on the centuries in which the music was composed, the language, the actual style of the particular piece. It's all the same. It's really just adapting to a different genre and style.
3: Don't waste the beauty.
0: Do you have a hope for who you hope will find this album?
2: Yeah, well, I mean, I start in a different position. Maybe Renee can relate to this a little bit, but I'm a banjo player. So everybody's expectations of me are so low. It's almost impossible for me not to shatter them. And so if your idea is that this is like, what a terrible idea, and then you hear it, it's really quite nice.
0: That is Grammy Award-winning banjo player Bela Fleck and Grammy Award-winning soprano Renee Fleming. Their new album, Together, is The Fiddle and the Drum. Thank you both so much for talking with us.
2: Thank you.
1: Thank you, Michelle.
3: Till the 4th day of July.
0: This is NPR News.
4: Good morning. This is 88.9 WEKU. It's just before 7:30. Stay with us for more to come. After news headlines, James Tallarico says he can become the first Democrat in decades to win a U.S. Senate race in Texas, in part because of various scandals surrounding his opponent.
5: The most corrupt politician in America just became the Republican nominee.
4: Tallarico talks more about why he can succeed where so many other Democrats have failed. Stay with us for that story coming up in about 5 minutes.
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4: Traffic looking pretty good out there this morning. No accidents or delays to report. We've got mostly sunny skies today. Those highs in the lower 80s. Chance for rain overnight tonight, especially in southeastern Kentucky, with lows in the upper 50s. Right now, sunny out there, 58 degrees in Lexington, 59 in Richmond at 7:30.
7: Live from NPR News in Washington, I'm Dave Mattingly. Vice President Vance says the U.S. is very close to finalizing an agreement with Iran to extend the current ceasefire by 60 days. He was speaking to reporters at Joint Base Andrews outside Washington. Vance says progress is being made on an agreement, but the back and forth continues. Extending the ceasefire would give the two sides time to negotiate over Iran's nuclear program. Ali Viaez directs the Iran project at the International Crisis Group. He's not optimistic that a two-month extension of the ceasefire will lead to an agreement.
8: Let's be honest. It took 2.5 years, about 10 years ago, to negotiate a nuclear deal with Iran. Now, with issues being so much more complicated, with trust being so much lower than was the case in the past, It is unrealistic and too ambitious to have a deal in a 60-day window.
7: He was speaking to NPR's Morning Edition. A very rough day is how Jeff Bezos is characterizing last night's launch pad explosion of his company's New Glenn rocket during a test at Cape Canaveral in Florida. No one was hurt, but the blast did shake nearby homes. It occurred during an engine firing test ahead of a planned satellite launch. Three people are still missing in Longview, Washington, following this week's implosion of a chemical tank at a paper mill. This is NPR News. For the first time in more than three decades, Major League Baseball is proposing a salary cap. NPR's Becky Sullivan says the players' union opposes the cap, and that's fueling concerns about a potential lockout next season.
9: The last time Major League Baseball proposed a salary cap, negotiations got so contentious that players went on strike and ended the 1994 season. The World Series was canceled. Now the league says it's once again time to consider it. The richest teams, like the Los Angeles Dodgers, now have payrolls five times the size of bottom spenders like Miami and Cleveland. The league's proposal would institute a cap of about $245 million with a salary floor of $171 million. Eight teams would have to cut their payroll to meet the proposed cap, and a dozen would have to spend more to meet the floor. The players' union has long opposed a cap. In a statement, the union's interim head said it would, quote, harm players at all levels and suffocate competition. Becky Sullivan, NPR News.
7: The NBA's Western Conference Finals will come down to a decisive Game 7 tomorrow night in Oklahoma City. Last night in San Antonio, the Spurs beat the Thunder 118-91 to tie that series at three games apiece. The series winner will advance to the NBA Finals against the New York Knicks. The Knicks won the Eastern Conference Championship by sweeping the Cleveland Cavaliers. I'm Dave Mattingly in Washington.
4: Good morning, I'm Wendy Wilkinson here at 88.9 WEKU. Lexington's choice for NPR. Hey, stay with us. We've got more coming up in about 10 minutes or so on the Marketplace Tech Report. Uber and Lyft drivers in the state of Massachusetts have formally unionized. Now gig workers there can be represented to bargain for higher pay and have a seat at the table. We're going to look at that on the Marketplace Tech Report coming up in about 10 minutes. And join us at 11 o'clock for 1A.
10: This week on the Friday News Roundup from 1A, what primary results in the Lone Star State mean for the nation in November. That's next time.
4: 1A coming up at 11 on WEKU. And don't forget to join us tomorrow. It's our Ice Cream Social, our annual Ice Cream Social at Jacobson Park in Lexington is tomorrow from 11 to 1. Come and meet fellow listeners and staff and enjoy some special treats thanks to Spots Gelato.
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12: 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I'm Steve Inskeep.
13: I'm E. Martinez.
14: And I'm Leila Fadel. Can Texas shift blue? Democrat James Tallarico believes he can flip the Senate seat in the typically deep red state in November. The Texas state representative is running against the Trump-endorsed state attorney general Ken Paxton, who ousted incumbent Senator John Cornyn in the Republican primary this week. Paxton is, to put it mildly, controversial. He was impeached by the Texas House, accused of bribery and abuse of office. He faced down felony fraud charges and is accused of extramarital affairs. Paxton says he's the victim of political smear campaigns. Tallarico and his party believe those scandals give the Democrat an edge.
5: The most corrupt politician in America just became the Republican nominee for the United States Senate. That kind of corruption is the rot at the core of this whole broken system. It's why we can't afford anything. It's why we can't get ahead, no matter how hard we work, because for 50 years, billionaire mega donors and their puppet politicians like Ken Paxton have been rigging the rules of this economy against us.
13: you know, Ken Paxton won and then wasted no time coming up with taunting, in many cases, anti-LGBTQ nicknames for you. Six-gender Jimmy, James Telefrico, Tofu Tallarico, as his way of denouncing your positions on gender-affirming care, immigration, energy, religion. What do you make of these insults?
5: Well, we just announced last night that we have I'm a Talafrico t-shirts available on our website for purchase, jamestalafrico.com, for all the Talafricos out there. You know, we're
13: so there's merch from
5: these. That's right. That's exactly right. So, you know, we're running against this politics. You know, I think we're all tired of these old dudes who are pretending like this is professional wrestling, you know, all slathered up and throwing these silly nicknames at each other. Like these nicknames don't lower the price of groceries. They don't lower the price of gas. They don't lower the cost of housing and childcare and prescription drugs.
13: Well, that's true, but they were an effective mechanism for President Trump. He would name his political opponents a nickname. It would stick. It did seem to be an effective way of going after his political opponents. You feel that's different now? I mean, because it's beyond Paxton, right? We saw Stephen Miller post this anti-trans post about you.
5: Yeah, I actually disagree. You know, the President Trump, in both of his elections, won with razor-thin margins, certainly not mandates. And both of those, I think, were motivated by a dissatisfaction with the economy. And so I think sometimes these nicknames got the credit for these victories when really it was people fed up with a broken system. And so many people who voted for Donald Trump in 2024 here in Texas, they didn't vote for him because of the nicknames. They actually hated that kind of stuff. They hated the way he talked to people, but they thought that he could lower costs. They thought he could get the economy back on track as a businessman. They thought that he was going to drain the swamp. They thought he was going to end the forever wars. They thought he was going to release the Epstein files. You know, a little over a year into this administration, the president has failed on all four counts. I think we have a real opportunity to extend an open hand to our family members, our friends, our neighbors who voted for Donald Trump because they put their faith in him for valid reasons. And that, I think, is what's going to make the difference in this race. I really don't think it's the taunting and the name calling.
13: You've said that you're willing to break with your Democratic colleagues on issues that matter to Texans. What are those issues?
5: Well, you know, I got some heat in my own party for calling out President Biden for failing to secure our southern border. I'm a border security Democrat. My family is from South Texas. My mom grew up in Laredo on our southern border. And I know that those federal policies during the Biden administration created chaos in our border communities. And so I am putting forward a comprehensive vision for how we transform this broken immigration system, securing the border, adding more border patrol, modernizing our ports of entry so we can stop the flow of fentanyl into our communities, and also welcoming hardworking immigrants who want to make this country richer and stronger, as immigrants always have.
13: What do you think about ICE? Because some of the more progressive candidates in your party want to see it abolished.
5: Well, I want to put an end to this secret police force, and I want to rebuild an agency that's actually focused on immigration and customs enforcement. Uh-huh. And that's not what's happening here. I do want immigration and customs enforcement. I believe in public safety. I think public safety is the most important thing that the government does. But this secret police force of masked men in unmarked vehicles terrorizing our hardworking neighbors is not keeping any of us safe. And I think people are ready for someone who's going to tackle this broken immigration system with the seriousness that it deserves.
13: That's Texas State Democratic Representative James Tallarico, the Democratic nominee for Senate in Texas. Thank you so much for your time.
5: Thanks for having me.
13: We've asked Tallarico's opponent, Ken Paxton, for an interview and comment. We have not heard back.
15: The Scripps National Spelling Bee ended with two finalists in a rapid-fire spell-off. Eighth grader Shrey Parikh set a record to take home the trophy. We have a report from NPR's Rachel Treisman. That's Treisman.
16: Nearly 250 spellers arrived in D.C. for Bee Week, but only 9 made it to Thursday's final. By the end of the night, only 2 were left, and officials needed a quick decider. So they hauled out a big silver buzzer, prompting gasps from the crowd and a pit in 14-year-old Shrey Parikh's stomach.
17: I calmed my mind, I got some water, and I just tried to take it all in stride and do the best I could.
16: Each contestant had 90 seconds to spell as many of the provided words as possible. Parikh crushed 32. That's a record for the spell-off, which has been used 3 times since its debut in 2021. Parikh won over $50,000 in cash, among other perks. This is the California native's 3rd B after placing 89th and then 3rd in recent years.
18: I would say definitely just keep trying, because trying is the best thing you can do and it's the most important thing you can do.
16: This is the first time in 15 years that the Spelling Bee was held in D.C., where it started over a century ago. The final took place at a concert hall not far from the White House, packed with family members, supporters, and some curious locals.
19: Oh my God, it is actually really exciting.
16: Maryland resident Christy Kim got the bug after watching a county-level Spelling Bee in her area. She loved it so much, she brought a friend to D.C. for the final.
19: Feels very like tense, but like in a good way, because you're like at the edge of your seat hoping they get every single letter right.
16: And several of the spellers in the crowd, eliminated from earlier rounds, told NPR they were just happy to have reached this level. The younger ones hope they'll get the chance to come back next year, and spectators like Kim feel the same.
19: We honestly might be B people now.
16: But Parikh won't be competing, which he says leaves him about 5 new free hours every day, ideally for tennis and math competitions. Rachel Treisman, NPR News.
15: How do you spell NPR? Oh, yeah.
4: It's 7:42, live from 88.9 WEKU. I'm Wendy Wilkinson. Masked demonstrators affiliated with the white nationalist group Patriot Front appeared in Bowling Green and Munfordville earlier this month. Residents reacted online with anger, confusion, and concern after videos and photos of the rallies spread across social media. Western Kentucky University sociology professor Marcus Brooks says Patriot Front often avoids openly hateful language in favor of messaging centered on white identity and nationalism.
20: The message that they're giving out in their literature, in their manifesto, is about let's preserve the white heritage of the nation, right? So we want to build strong white men so they can build strong white families that are headed by strong white women to build a strong white community.
4: Brooks warns direct confrontations with the group can reinforce what he calls a narrative of victimhood commonly used by extremist organizations, and instead recommends drowning out the rhetoric with adjacent peaceful protests. We've got no accidents to report or delays this morning. We do have sunny skies, mostly sunny skies today. Those highs will be in the lower 80s. A chance for rain overnight tonight, especially in southeastern Kentucky, with lows in the upper 50s. Tomorrow looks like mostly sunny skies again. Showers possible in the southern half of the state with highs in the upper 70s. 58 degrees in Lexington, 56 in Maysville right now at 7:44.
15: 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Good morning, I'm Steve Inskeep. The actor Nicolas Cage has changed his name to Nicolas Cage. Cage was born Nicolas Kim Coppola, of Hollywood's Coppola family. Francis Ford Coppola is an uncle. Famous actors are related. Cage is his stage name. He tells Variety it's now his legal name, and that he'd rather be the patriarch of his own family than the, quote, clown cousin on the margins of someone else's. I had thought of him as a national treasure. It's Morning Edition.
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21: 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I'm Stephanie Hughes.
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21: In Massachusetts, rideshare drivers have formed a union. The App Drivers Union says it's the first organization of this kind to represent rideshare drivers in the U.S. The union said it'll be able to, quote, negotiate for higher wages, end unfair deactivations, and have a real voice in making important decisions. I talked about this with Paresh Dave at Wired and asked him how significant he thought this was.
2: I mean, this is huge. We've seen for years this battle between gig workers, independent contractors, and then people who are full-time employees. And then we have this mushy middle where companies like Uber clearly dictate how these drivers do their work, yet treats them as independent contractors. And it's just never really made sense. And finally, you know, Massachusetts, through legislation, California, and now potentially Illinois, are trying to address this mushy middle by letting drivers unionize so that they can remain and have the benefits of being independent contractors, but also get the benefits that full-time employees get to be able to collectively bargain when they have a lot of common issues at stake, in particular that algorithmic monitoring and pricing and lack of transparency that comes with it.
21: Yeah. You know, one thing I've noticed as a reporter when I've spent time with gig workers is that often their interactions with these companies are through an app, not a person. And if you have a union, that generally requires negotiating with actual people. How do you think this union could change the nature of the relationship between the drivers and the companies they're paid by?
2: The companies would say that they've always been collaborative. They listen to feedback. You know, they have ways to interact with drivers. I think Uber CEO famously like went into cars, drove himself. Like, you know, he's tried to live the life of a gig worker. But I think this is going to lead to a significant change. Both Uber and Lyft have said they are going to, you know, fully support the law, not violate workers' rights. We'll see how that goes, if there will be attempts at union busting. But I think they are also happy to have some clear rules of the road, some way to move forward from what has been years of litigation and back and forth that has cost both companies and other rideshare companies a lot of headaches over the last, you know, decade.
21: You touched on this, but do you think we could see organization of gig workers in other states or other parts of the gig economy?
2: Haven't seen signs of other parts of the gig economy yet. You know, the big job right now that we, you know, hear about is people training robots, like recording video of themselves loading the dishes, doing the laundry to train future robots to do these tasks. I'm not sure, you know, that those people who are doing those jobs face the same common interests and concerns as gig workers do. But, you know, it's possible we could see some unrest there. But definitely in other states, it does seem like gig workers are poised to unionize, including here in California.
21: That's Paresh Dave at Wired. This conversation was part of our regular Week in Review segment. You can find it on our website, marketplace.org/techbytes. Jesus Alvarado produced this episode. Daniel Shin also produces our show. Gary O'Keefe is our engineer. Daisy Palacios is the supervising producer. Nancy Fargali is the executive producer. I'm Stephanie Hughes, and that's Marketplace Tech. This is APM.
4: Good morning. This is 88.9 WEKU, Lexington's choice for NPR. I'm Wendy Wilkinson. Glad to be spending this Friday morning with you, TGIF. Hope it's a great weekend for you, and I hope you'll get to join us for our ice cream social tomorrow morning from 11 to 1 at Jacobson Park in Lexington. Stay with us. We've got more coming up. Writer E. Jean Carroll won two civil lawsuits against President Trump for sexual abuse and defamation. Trump has long maintained his innocence.
22: As far as I know, I never met her. I never touched her.
4: Now the Justice Department is going after this perceived enemy of Trump, opening an investigation into Carroll. We're going to have details in that story coming up in about 20 minutes.
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4: 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Mostly sunny skies today, those highs in the lower 80s. We do have a chance for rain overnight, especially in southeastern Kentucky. Those lows will be in the upper 50s. Currently 58 degrees. It's sunny in Lexington. It's foggy and 61 in Pineville at 751.
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15: And I'm Steve Inskeep. California Governor Gavin Newsom made an endorsement in the Los Angeles mayor's race. He said Thursday he's supporting current mayor Karen Bass. The primary is on Tuesday. Bass faces challengers left and right. One is a Democratic socialist who hopes to follow the lead of the mayor of New York. A second got his start in reality TV and has run a populist campaign with viral videos. Here's Frank Stoltz of LAist News.
6: Spencer Pratt came to prominence as a self-described villain on The Hills, which chronicled the lives of several young men and women in Los Angeles.
8: I was proud of myself for not doing what I wanted to do to you, because what I wanted to do and say to you, dear, woo, I didn't, because I was praying.
6: Pratt declined an interview with LAist, but has said he was inspired to run for mayor after his house burned down in last year's Palisades fire, which destroyed nearly 7,000 structures and killed 12 people. The 42-year-old Pratt blames the city's lack of preparedness for the devastation. Pratt says he's a Republican. He's also a COVID-19 vaccine denier who sells crystals online. He has the support of President Trump and Joe Rogan. And he's tapped into deep voter discontent, not just over the fire response, but over a homelessness crisis, a lack of affordable housing, and departing film and TV production jobs. During one debate, Pratt says drugs are driving the homelessness crisis.
8: The reality is, no matter how many beds you give these people, they are on super meth. They are on fentanyl. These people do not want a bed.
6: Pratt says people need to be arrested and placed into rehabilitation repeatedly if necessary. But housing experts say the main driver of the crisis is a lack of affordable housing. More than 40,000 people are homeless in L.A. Voters say ubiquitous tent encampments and images of people using drugs on the streets create a feeling of chaos, even though crime is down. Mayor Bass says she's made progress on the problem, pointing to an almost 18% drop in street homelessness from 2023 to 2025. At a labor rally, she acknowledges there's work to be done.
24: We are beginning to turn things around, but the bottom line is, I'm not finished.
6: The 72-year-old Bass has the backing of the establishment, the Democratic Party, big labor, and numerous business groups, but she's vulnerable with an unfavorable rating topping 50%. That's one reason City Council member Nithya Raman got into the race. She is a member of the Democratic Socialists of America, who is running to the left of Bass. At a debate, the 44-year-old Raman says Bass has not done enough to tackle homelessness.
25: I don't think anybody in Los Angeles right now can say that we are satisfied with spending extraordinary amounts of money on our homelessness response and getting only incremental progress in response. I want to change that.
6: On the city council, Raman fought to lower the amount landlords can increase rents, supported a $30 an hour minimum wage for hotel workers, and opposed pay raises for police officers, saying the money should go to social services. The police union and big real estate interests, in turn, have spent nearly $1 million in attack ads against Raman. A UC Berkeley LA Times poll this week shows Bass with 26% of the vote, Raman with 25%, and Pratt with 22%. If nobody gets a majority of support in the June 2nd primary, the top two vote-getters will face off in a November runoff. For NPR News, I'm Frank Stoltz in Los Angeles.
3: Collecting bits of printed paper might seem like an old-fashioned hobby in a digital age, but as Buffy Gorilla reports, the act of preserving paper seems to be attracting a new generation of collectors.
26: The Agriculture Hall in Allentown, Pennsylvania, smells like a treasure-filled attic, part musty, part mysterious, and full of hidden gems bathed in fluorescent light.
5: I was able to find a postcard of a street that I always drove in back in New Jersey. So I was like, let me get something that just reminds me of home.
26: Hannah Song is 29 and an Allentown paper show first-timer.
5: It's really exciting. I thought it was going to be a little boring, but I'm actually having a lot of fun.
26: If it's printed on paper, it's likely here. Comic books, old newspapers, song lyrics, or posters. The heart of the show is Postcard Row. People perch on the edge of wooden chairs for hours, searching for a treasure. 51-year-old Chad Updegrove and his younger brother, Brad, grew up with a father who was a history teacher and a keen collector.
7: These are mostly World War I and World War II war bond posters. My father collected this stuff for decades and decades, and he came to this paper show probably ever since it's been in its existence. My brother and I are kind of taking up where he left off.
26: The paper show has been happening since 1970. Sean Clutinati runs the twice-yearly event, which welcomes approximately 170 dealers from more than 25 states.
9: Over the last 14 years, what I've been seeing is I'm getting younger and younger dealers. As some of the senior vendors are retiring and moving on, they're being replaced with dealers who have found just the same passion for the history.
26: 22-year-old Sam Davis of Wichita has been collecting Civil War era memorabilia since high school.
10: A lot of people really like me just because I'm young. People are really surprised I'm here and that I buy like a lot of this stuff and I'm able to find so much of it.
26: Brian Hanley is a buyer and collector of stock and bond certificates from the 1800s to today.
12: Andrew Carnegie's U.S. Steel Corporation. This is a stock certificate.
26: Hanley is also on the younger side for a collector.
12: I always get feedback on is that I'm one of the youngest people in the room as a 36-year-old, which is, to me, kind of wild.
26: Watching the hall fill up with excited paper collectors, it's clear how much old paper is appreciated. But what about fresh collectibles? Lisa Breich and Yudai Kaneyama mentioned they are not creating any new ephemera.
13: I don't write letters much anymore, and I'm not a crafter.
14: I don't write much, but I talk a lot.
26: Hannah Song, on the other hand.
5: I love writing letters. I think writing a letter is so much more intimate. When you're just typing something out, you can always click the backspace button and delete it.
26: Do you know if your friends save the letters you send them?
5: I know they do because I go to their apartments and they have it hanged up, which is so precious to me.
26: By the end of the two-day show, 1,300 people had walked through the doors. Sean Clutinati says dealers and even the security guard commented on this year's younger crowd. So he's excited for what's next. For NPR News, I'm Buffy Gorilla in Allentown, Pennsylvania.
3: 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Our theme music is inspired by BJ Lederman. I'm E. Martinez.
15: And I'm Steve Inskeep.
4: Good morning. I'm Wendy Wilkinson. And this is 88.9 WEKU, Lexington's choice for NPR. Coming up on 8 o'clock on this Friday morning. Hey, thanks for joining me. So glad to have you along this morning. Hope you're having a great end of your week. Hopefully it was a short week for you. And hope you have a great weekend. Stick around because we've got more coming up on WEKU. Fayette County Public Schools approved next year's budget. We're going to look at that. And Louisville's Ethics Commission is now asking a judge to stop the implementation parts of a new state law. We're going to look at those stories and a lot more. Stay with us on WEKU. WEKU meets you where you are, whether it's on air, online, or on the WEKU mobile app. This is WEKU Richmond Lexington, WEKH Hazard, WEKC Corbin, WEKP Pineville, and WEKM Maysville. Also heard on translators W245 AS Barberville, W294 BG Frankfurt, W242 BR Harlan, W273 AY Middlesboro, and W2.

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1: It's 8:42, live from 88.9 WEKU. I'm Wendy Wilkinson. A Shelby County jury has recommended life in prison for Shannon Gilday. As Curtis Tate reports, he could have received the death penalty.
2: The jury convicted the 27-year-old Gilday last week of murder, attempted murder, burglary, and criminal mischief in the 2022 invasion of the Madison County home of former state representative Wesley Morgan. They found him guilty but mentally ill. Gilday shot and killed Morgan's daughter, 32-year-old Jordan Morgan, in her bed. Gilday then exchanged gunfire with Wesley Morgan before he fled. Police later caught him. The high-profile case was moved from Madison County to Shelby County because of the amount of pretrial publicity. The recommended sentence of life in prison was one of the better outcomes for Gilday's defense team. He was eligible for the death penalty, and Jordan Morgan's family supported it. I'm Curtis Tate in Richmond.
1: We've got traffic accidents, none to report this morning. It looks like the other earlier one on Limestone has been cleared up. That's good news. We have got sunny skies in the forecast for today with highs in the lower 80s. A chance for rain overnight tonight, especially in southeastern Kentucky. Those lows will be in the upper 50s. Tomorrow could see some rain again in southern half of the state. Otherwise, mostly sunny skies with highs in the upper 70s. Right now, 64 degrees in Lexington. It's sunny out there. 61 in Maysville and in Hazard. 63 degrees in Frankfort. 65 in Nicholasville. It's 8:44.
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4: Good morning, Mae Martinez. I'm all for cutting out extra steps in any process, and maybe so is Phillies first baseman Bryce Harper, who this week posted on TikTok that he squeezes toothpaste into his mouth before brushing, avoiding the tedious and terribly time-consuming step of first putting the toothpaste on the toothbrush. Dentists say he's probably wasting toothpaste and spreading germs, but since you can't put it back in the tube, it might as well just stay in your mouth. It's Morning Edition.
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1: 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Earlier this month, social media posts by South Central Kentucky residents documented demonstrations by a well-known white nationalist group in Bowling Green and Munfordville. Reactions on social media ranged from anger and disgust to confusion and conspiracy. Michael Collins spoke to a local official who called the rallies a surprise, and he talked to an expert who warns they may be looking for a confrontation.
6: Earlier this month, more than a dozen masked men took to the heart of Bowling Green's Fountain Square Park, carrying U.S. and Confederate flags alongside others representing far-right and libertarian ideologies. They carried a sign reading, "America is not for sale," and passed out literature idolizing the descendants of so-called original European settlers. That same day, residents of the small town of Munfordville, located about 50 minutes north, spotted the same group of men congregating outside City Hall.
7: It was a surprise to me. I came through town and I saw the folks, and no, I don't believe they received any permitting. And to be honest with you, I'm not aware of any activist group needing to get one, but that's neither here nor there.
6: That's Munfordville Police Chief Ryan Riggs. He said the group didn't publicize their rally plans in advance, and the city doesn't require a permit for public demonstrations. They belonged to the white nationalist group Patriot Front. You'll find no obvious hallmarks of many modern hate groups in its literature. No slurs, calls for violence, or conspiratorial tirades. Instead, the group presents itself as a fraternal activist organization that does charity, peaceful protests, and workshops. There's just a single mention that America America's interests lie in the descendants of European settlers. Regardless of his own beliefs, Riggs said the protesters had their rights.
7: If what they believe is what I've been told, it's a shame. But at the same time, free speech is protected, even hateful speech, unfortunately. And we more or less take a hands-off approach to it.
6: Marcus Brooks is an assistant professor in Western Kentucky University's Sociology and Criminology Department. He spent several years studying the evolution of white supremacist groups nationwide. He says Patriot Front takes a slightly different approach in their messaging. Rather than directly promoting hatred, they focus on fostering what they see as a strong white identity.
0: The message that they're giving out in their literature, in their manifesto, is about let's preserve the white heritage of the nation, right? So we want to build strong white men so they can build strong white families that are headed by strong white women to build a strong white community.
6: The group's roots lie in Vanguard America, a neo-Nazi organization that gained infamy for its role in the 2017 Unite the Right rally in Charlottesville, Virginia. Patriot Front split from the group following the rally and an internal power struggle among its founders. Today, Patriot Front maintains an irregular but steady presence nationwide, differentiating itself from more overt hate groups through dog whistles and coded language. In a sense, it sends a positive message of health, well-being, and community, but it ultimately aims to uphold white nationalist ideas. While a direct confrontation with groups like Patriot Front may be tempting to residents who regard the group as vile and racist, Brooks says such incidents only fuel what he calls a narrative of victimhood employed by many white supremacists.
0: When they are seen as attacked, and when they are seen as being pushed out of places, or they are seen as the radical left wing are attacking them, that then reinforces their narrative of like, hey, we're just here to give free speech. We're here to promote a positive message. We're just here to pass out the flyers.
6: Brooks says residents should instead organize peaceful adjacent protests that help to drown out the rhetoric of a visiting hate group rather than attempt to argue or harass protesters. I'm Michael Collins in Bowling Green.
1: 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Stay with us. It is about 10 minutes in front of 9 o'clock. We've got the Marketplace Morning Report coming up. And, of course, at 9 o'clock, it's the BBC NewsHour.
8: I'm Regina Vaidyanathan, host of BBC NewsHour. On today's programme, a drone crashes into a Romanian apartment block. The EU says Russia's crossed a line. And musician and songwriter Jack White presents his first art exhibit in London.
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10: I'm Jeremy Hobson. How much you pay in taxes depends a lot on where you live. And for many Americans, that is reason enough to pack up and move to another state. So would you move for lower taxes? That's next time on The Middle.
1: Join us for The Middle with Jeremy Hobson. That's coming up this afternoon at 1 o'clock here on WEKU. Traffic looking okay out there this morning. Weather forecast looking great. Mostly sunny. Highs in the lower 80s today. Chance for rain overnight, especially in southeastern Kentucky, with lows in the upper 50s. And tomorrow, mostly sunny again. Showers possible in southern part of the state, with highs in the upper 70s. Looks like a great day to come out and join us for our ice cream social. That's tomorrow from 11 to 1 at Jacobson Park in Lexington. Hope you can join us for some fun tomorrow morning.
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11: From Marketplace, I'm Novosafo. Good morning. We got positive news from the manufacturing sector this week. Orders for durable goods, that's items designed to last 3 years or longer, rose more than expected in April. They were up 7.9%. That's a sign of strong economic growth despite inflation, high interest rates, and an energy price shock rippling through the globe. Marketplace's Mitchell Hartman has the details.
13: Durable goods orders can be volatile, partly because they include new aircraft, and a bunch of them added to Boeing's logbook can significantly bump up the numbers. In April, civilian aircraft orders were up a whopping 166%. Foreign and domestic airlines have been rushing to replace their aging fleets, says Richard Abulafia at Aerodynamic Advisory. And now they have additional incentive, the soaring price of jet fuel.
14: High fuel prices remind everybody that if you can get a jet with, say, 15% better fuel efficiency, you need to get that jet.
13: As for warplanes, with geopolitical tensions running high from Europe to Asia to the Middle East, Abulafia says U.S. defense contractors are seeing
14: strong ongoing demand for F-15s, F-35s, F-16s, and whatever else on the export front.
13: The thing is, the strength in manufacturing isn't limited to aircraft, says Nationwide economist Oren Klatchkin.
15: Artificial intelligence continues to offer a pretty solid lift. AI investment also actually is helping to support other aspects, metals, machinery.
13: As data centers get built out across the country, they have to be filled with routers and servers, plus conduits to power them and racks to hold them. I'm Mitchell Hartman for Marketplace.
11: Speaking of artificial intelligence, Anthropic, the startup founded just 5 years ago, is now valued at almost $1 trillion. That's according to its latest fundraising disclosure. The maker of the Claude chatbot is now worth more than rival OpenAI. Both are expected to go public sometime this year. Let's do the numbers. Well, Japan's Nikkei closed up 2.5%. The Shanghai Composite Index tumbled 0.7%. The FTSE in London is up now about 0.25%. Dow, S&P, and NASDAQ futures are up in the 0.1% to 0.2% range. Brent crude is down 1.5% at $92 per barrel. The 10-year Treasury yield is down marginally at 4.45%.
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11: More than a third of all Americans think they'll lack enough savings to retire. That's according to a survey from the Washington, D.C.-based think tank Employee Benefit Research Institute. It found rising healthcare costs and housing expenses are contributing to financial anxiety. And they're forcing some retirees to go back to work, to unretire. We spoke with Anna Romero in New York, who retired from an operations role at 55. Now at 74, she's back on the job market.
16: They were moving the entire operations unit to Mumbai, India. And they wanted to get rid of everybody, especially that was there 25 plus years. My husband, you know, was with me and he was working, you know, so he was doing good at his job as well. So, you know, between his income and what I was getting from my annuity, from my stocks, from my unemployment, we were good. And then in 2014, that's when I started noticing symptoms. I called his doctor, we made an appointment, he went, they did all the pertinent testing, and a week later he called me and he said, you know, your suspicions are correct. He's got Alzheimer's. And unfortunately he passed away September 2023. I didn't know this until then that when you both on Social Security, husband and wife both on Social Security, you don't get both checks when one deceased. You get one or the other, and you get the higher of the two. So his check went away. I mean, that was almost $2,000. I only got half of the pension because we have 50-50 survivor. That was another $1,000 that went away. So now the whole income is down $3,000. So now it's just me, myself, and I with the same bills and the same mortgage, half of the income. And that's when everything started going a little crazy for me. I went into a kind of state of depression and, you know, went to the doctor, got help. trying to deal with his loss. And then now, you know, trying to make sure we keep the house. But in the meantime, I depleted my annuity and most of my pension stuff. Because how else was I going to pay for stuff other than drawing down? Like, all these things going crazy. And then I said to myself, okay, I guess I'm going to have to go back to work, you know, so that I could have income coming in to help me manage the expense. I think what I'm being interviewed for, if it materializes, I think it's pretty good. There's one that I'm looking at. There's two separate jobs. It's also part-time because I don't want to commit to 8 hours. I mean, I do have my conditions, and that was another reason for getting a part-time job, because if you get a job, you get the benefits. One-third of my income goes to healthcare, so that's a big relief. So that's, you know, one big bill that I don't have to, you know, account for. I tell people, you know, if you're thinking of retirement, you got to remember to look at the whole picture, because if you still have a mortgage and your job doesn't come with paid medical, the retirement, you're going to need extra money. Never in a million years would I expect to find myself in the situation that I am over the last few years. Never.
11: That was Anna Romero, who unretired at age 74. Our executive producer is Nancy Fregali. Our digital team includes Antoinette Brock, Emily McCune, and Dylan Mietinen. Our engineers are Brian Allison, Sam Keenan, and David Schreck. And I'm Nova Safo with the Marketplace Morning Report. 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
8: Welcome to NewsHour from the BBC World Service. I'm Regina Vaidyanathan. A Russian drone hits an apartment block in Romania while it was attacking Ukraine. Romania's foreign minister speaks to NewsHour.
17: This is unacceptable. It is a provocation. It is totally outside respect between countries, proper measures at the

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5: Rejects the GOP establishment. The U.S. plans an Ebola response, and President Trump says an Iran deal is close again. From WAMU and NPR in Washington, this is 1A. Boodoo. Today on the Friday News Roundup, despite strikes in Iran resuming this week, are we finally seeing an off-ramp to this conflict? At home, as we get closer to the midterms, some big losses and a win for the GOP redistricting push, and Texas primaries swing away from the status quo. Plus, President Trump says his health is perfect, but that's not stopping the questions about his fitness for office. 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We round up the news after these headlines.
6: Live from NPR News in Washington, I'm Korva Coleman. President Trump has just released a message on his Truth Social online account. In the past few minutes, the president said that Iran must agree it will never obtain a nuclear weapon. He's also calling for the Strait of Hormuz to be opened immediately. President Trump says he is going into the Situation Room right now. Trump says he is going to make what he calls a final determination on a potential peace deal with Iran. A federal judge in Virginia has temporarily halted any payout from a

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4: President Trump called the capture of Venezuela's President Nicolas Maduro the perfect scenario. With U.S. troops and ships amassed near Cuba, is he readying a repeat? From WAMU and NPR in Washington, this is 1A. I'm Nyla Boodoo, and this is a special international news roundup with our friends at the BBC's Global Story. Secretary of State Marco Rubio says Cuba is a failed state and national security threat. What does that mean for nearly 10 million Cubans struggling under a U.S. energy blockade? Also, we're following reports that the U.S. and Iran are on the verge of an agreement that would open the Strait of Hormuz and restart talks on Iran's enriched uranium. We get the latest from Iran 3 months into the war. We'd love to hear from you this hour. What are your questions on the week's top stories? 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
5: Live from NPR News in Washington, I'm Windsor Johnston. President Trump says he's meeting with top advisors to make a final decision on Iran. The comments come after reports that negotiators had reached a tentative framework for a possible agreement over Iran's nuclear program. In a post on social media, Trump outlined issues including shipping through the Strait of Hormuz and the future of Tehran's enriched uranium. It's unclear whether Iran has agreed to the terms Trump described or when a final decision might be made. An investigation by ProPublica shows the White House pushed the Pentagon to provide a $620 million loan to a rare earth minerals company. Reporter Robert Federacci says the request involved a company called Vulcan Elements, which manufactures magnets used in drones and satellites.
6: What we found is the White House intervened and specifically asked that office to give this record-setting loan to a company that Donald Trump Jr.'s firm had invested in just 3 months prior.

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4: Welcome to The Middle. I'm Jeremy Hobson. The amount of tax you pay depends a lot on where you live. State income taxes are 13% for top earners in California, 4.5% in Utah, and 0% in Texas. States with lower income taxes sometimes make up for it with higher property or sales taxes, or with lower levels of public services. But the future of taxation is getting increasingly political, with bluer states proposing higher taxes on the wealthy and redder states proposing even more tax cuts. So our question this hour, would you move for lower taxes? Joining us this hour, Betsy Stevenson, professor of economics at the University of Michigan, and Jared Walczak, senior fellow at the Tax Foundation. Stay right there. The Middle starts right after the news.

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2: 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Well-known guests answer the kinds of questions we often think about but don't talk about. John C. Reilly talks about being a middle child led to his acting career. And the band Board of Canada has a large and dedicated community of fans. 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
6: Live from NPR News in Washington, I'm Janine Herbst. A federal judge today froze President Trump's efforts to create a $1.8 billion fund for people who claim they were politically persecuted by Justice Department investigations. The order prohibits the Trump administration from establishing the fund or processing disbursements, at least until a hearing is held next month in a pending lawsuit challenging the taxpayer-supported fund's legality. Both Democrats and Republicans in Congress have objected to the fund. And NPR's Tom Dreisbach has more.
7: When it comes to Congress, I mean, it goes somewhat to the heart of separation of powers. They're supposed to decide how the government spends money. And this fund has not been explicitly approved by Congress or approved by a judge. And Senator Tom Tillis, a Republican from North Carolina, called it, quote, stupid on stilts. But the administration says this money is needed to correct past wrongs. They say anyone can apply, Republican or Democrat.
6: NPR's Tom Dreisbach reporting multiple groups are suing over the fund. The Justice Department is suing four Democratic-led states over their refusal to provide ICE agents with confidential license plates. NPR's Jacqueline Diaz has more.
8: Confidential license plates are generally given to law enforcement for undercover work. The DOJ says in its lawsuit that these plates are crucial to officer safety and law enforcement work. But Massachusetts, Washington, Oregon, and Maine stopped issuing these plates to ICE agents. The DOJ claims this is discrimination. In states like Massachusetts, it was decided these license plates should only be granted for criminal investigative work. And Governor Maura Healey said that is not what ICE is doing, and that the state will not help ICE agents operate in secret. Jacqueline Diaz, NPR News.
6: Wall Street higher by the closing bell. The Dow up 363 points. The Nasdaq up 55. S&P 500 up 16. 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
2: It's 4:32, live from the 88.9 WEKU Newsroom. I'm Brian Burkhart. A major section of I-65 in central Louisville is shutting down for 2 months starting on Monday. Satchel Walton spoke to drivers who are planning for new routes and significant congestion on city streets.
9: Mike Phillips commutes from New Albany to downtown Louisville. He generally avoids the affected areas of I-65, but told me that he is not looking forward to the extra traffic on other streets.
10: Well, I imagine that traffic's going to have to be redirected, and it's going to be like putting 20 ounces in a 16-ounce cup.
9: The detour will route drivers west around I-264, but state officials expect many drivers to use local streets instead. That's Terry Mandely's plan for getting downtown from Hikes Lane.
11: I will normally, the way I go home is Newburgh Road, so I would come in that way instead of using I-65. It's going to take a little bit extra time, but that's part of it, you know. So just glad the city is finally getting something done. and we just hope the process

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1: 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Earlier this month, social media posts by South Central Kentucky residents documented demonstrations by a well-known white nationalist group in Bowling Green and Munfordville. Reactions on social media ranged from anger and disgust to confusion and conspiracy. Michael Collins spoke to a local official who called the rallies a surprise, and to an expert who warns they may be looking for confrontation.
2: Earlier this month, more than a dozen masked men took to the heart of Bowling Green's Fountain Square Park, carrying U.S. and Confederate flags alongside others representing far-right and libertarian ideologies. They carried a sign reading, "America is not for sale," and passed out literature idolizing the descendants of so-called original European settlers. That same day, residents of the small town of Munfordville, located about 50 minutes north, spotted the same group of men congregating outside City Hall.
3: It was a surprise to me. I came through town and I saw the folks, and no, I don't believe they received any permitting. And to be honest with you, I'm not aware of any activist group needing to get one, but that's neither here nor there.
2: That's Munfordville Police Chief Ryan Riggs. He said the group didn't publicize their rally plans in advance, and the city doesn't require a permit for public demonstrations. They belonged to the white nationalist group Patriot Front. You'll find no obvious hallmarks of many modern hate groups in its literature. No slurs, calls for violence, or conspiratorial tirades. Instead, the group presents itself as a fraternal activist organization that does charity, peaceful protests, and workshops. There's just a single mention that America's interests lie in the descendants of European settlers. Regardless of his own beliefs, Riggs said the protesters had their rights.
3: If what they believe is what I've been told, it's a shame. But at the same time, free speech is protected, even hateful speech, unfortunately. And we more or less take a hands-off approach to it.
2: Marcus Brooks is an assistant professor in Western Kentucky University's Sociology and Criminology Department. He spent several years studying the evolution of white supremacist groups nationwide. He says Patriot Front takes a slightly different approach in their messaging. Rather than directly promoting hatred, they focus on fostering what they see as a strong white identity.
4: The message that they're giving out in their literature, in their manifesto, is about let's preserve the white heritage of the nation, right? So we want to build strong white men so they can build strong white families that are headed by strong white women to build a strong white community.
2: The group's roots lie in Vanguard America, a neo-Nazi organization that gained infamy for its role in the 2017 Unite the Right rally in Charlottesville, Virginia. Patriot Front split from the group following the rally and an internal power struggle among its founders. Today, Patriot Front maintains an irregular but steady presence nationwide, differentiating itself from more overt hate groups through dog whistles and coded language. In a sense, it sends a positive message of health, well-being, and community, but it ultimately aims to uphold white nationalist ideas. While a direct confrontation with groups like Patriot Front may be tempting to residents who regard the group as vile and racist, Brooks says such incidents only fuel what he calls a narrative of victimhood employed by many white supremacists.
4: When they are seen as attacked, when they are seen as being pushed out of places, or they are seen as, like, you know, the radical left wing are attacking them, that then reinforces their narrative of like, hey, we're just here to give free speech. We're here to promote a positive message. We're just here to pass out the flyers.
2: Brooks says residents should instead organize peaceful adjacent protests that help to drown out the rhetoric of a visiting hate group rather than attempt to argue or harass protesters. I'm Michael Collins in Bowling Green.
1: It's 5:48. Thanks for joining us at 88.9 WEKU. Later in today's program, on paper, there are ceasefires in place between Israel and the U.S. in Iran, and also in Lebanon and Gaza. On the ground, fighting still goes on. And in WEKU news, a stretch of I-65 between the Louisville Airport and downtown will be closing on Monday. We'll get these stories in our next hour after a check of WEKU News.
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0: 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I'm Juana Summers.
8: And I'm Sasha Pfeiffer. Home prices are historically unaffordable, and the average age of first-time buyers has climbed to near 40. Despite that, more Gen Zers in their 20s are managing to become homeowners. They're outpacing millennials, and half of them are single buyers. NPR's Jennifer Ludden reports.
9: In Milwaukee, 27-year-old Francisco Vazquez is newly married, but he bought a home this year on his own, a three-bedroom with soft yellow clapboard siding. When we spoke, he'd been doing a lot of work before moving in, starting with tearing out the carpet.
10: And then I sanded down all the hardwood floors, stained them again. I was adding polyurethane today. It's looking really nice.
9: Vazquez changed careers to make this happen. He majored in conservation science on a scholarship, no student loans, then moved to Texas to work at an alligator sanctuary and a zoo.
10: Super fun. I've worked with so many cool animals.
9: But it was so little pay that he started questioning the value of that college degree.
10: You know, I wasn't going to be able to support a wife, let alone kids, or buy a home.
9: Making it financially is important to Vazquez. Growing up, his parents didn't have much and relied on government assistance. So he moved back home to Wisconsin thinking he'd become an electrician. But he stumbled on a job posting to manage a fast food restaurant, and it turned out to have great pay and benefits. For 2 years, one living with his parents, he saved up aggressively.
10: Most of my paycheck, probably like 70% into just broad index stock.
9: In affordable Milwaukee, Vazquez found a house for $220,000. That's nearly half the national median price. And with a big down payment, again at age 27, he has a 15-year fixed mortgage.
10: My biggest goal at the moment is just to retire early. So buying a home helps me buy myself more freedom in general with my time.
9: Overall, Gen Z homebuyers last year had an average household income of $76,000, says Jessica Louts, deputy chief economist.

corporate profit estimates? No, as it has done a couple of times in the past, Goldman has applied some analysis to the World Cup, which starts in less than 2 weeks. I'll spare you the details because, honestly, they suck all the emotion and the intangibles out of the beautiful game. Suffice it to say, Goldman has Spain with a 26% probability of winning, France at 19%, Argentina at 14%. And just because of the way the knockout stage brackets work, Goldman says it's Spain over Argentina in the final. I don't know if I agree with that. Our theme music was composed by BJ Lederman. Marketplace's executive producer is Nancy Fargali. Joanne Griffith is the chief content officer. Neil Scarborough is the vice president and general manager. And I'm Kai Rizdahl. Have yourselves a great weekend, everybody. We will see you back here on Monday, all right?

0: It's a minute before 8 o'clock at 88.9 WEKU. Be sure to stay with us. Jazz Classics with Roger Chesser will begin in just a moment.
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